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The temperature outside the KTNA studio is 77 degrees under blue skies. Up next is NPR News and National Native News, followed at 11 minutes past 6 by the Susitna Valley Weather Forecast, KTNA Local News, Announcements, Classifieds, and Denali Echoes.

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1: And here's today's news. The Sunshine Community Health Center was awarded a grant of over $200,000 by the Alaska Department of Health last week. In early August, the Department of Health announced the first projects to be awarded funds through the Rural Health Transformation Program. This announcement begins a series of monetary awards designed to strengthen access to health care in communities across Alaska. The Sunshine Community Health Center plans to build documentation and data infrastructure with the funds. Their goal is to document nursing care management services, which are currently being delivered but not being tracked nor reimbursed under Alaska Medicaid. The data they gather will measure patient health outcomes due to these services. The clinic hopes the data collected will support expanding the clinic's scope of services in the northern Susitna Valley. The Rural Health Transformation Program is part of a $50 billion five-year initiative authorized by Congress. Alaska was awarded over $270 million for 1 year, one of the largest allocations in the nation. That's all for the news. Stay tuned for announcements.

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1: 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Coming up on KTNA, the topic on Talk of Alaska this week is improving highway safety in Alaska. Alaska highways are challenged by extreme weather conditions in winter and heavy use by locals and tourists in the summer. The road system in Alaska State is rated near the bottom in the nation for safety. What are the factors that make driving here so hazardous, and what are the best ideas for improving safety for the future? One project drawing scrutiny is the Safer Seward Highway Plan. Alaska transportation experts join the show to review that proposal and other upcoming projects on the next Talk of Alaska, airing live on KTNA Tuesday at 10 a.m. and repeating at 7 p.m. Strong Women Exercise Group meet at 10 a.m. at the Talkeetna Public Library on Tuesdays and Thursdays. A Zoom option is available. This program is aimed at improving strength, balance, and flexibility for women over 40 years old. Newcomers are always welcome. Weights and instructions are provided. For more information, you may call the library at 907-861-7645. A partial solar eclipse will be visible from Alaska during the morning of Wednesday the 12th. It is not safe to look directly at the sun without proper filters. Area libraries have safe solar viewing glasses. Pick up your eclipse glasses before Wednesday at Willow, Trapper Creek, and Talkeetna Public Libraries. View and share the link to poster with your friends and neighbors. The times will be about the same everywhere in South Central Alaska. There is a link to that flyer in the announcement on ktna.org. Kindergarten at Talkeetna Elementary School begins Thursday, August 20th at 8:30 a.m. Parents of incoming kindergarten students are asked to schedule an appointment for their child to assess readiness skills and play games involving large and fine motor skills. A parent guardian will need to accompany their kindergartner to fill out a questionnaire and help with a class project. Appointments are available on Thursday, August 13th through Wednesday, August 19th. Please call Khaki or Melissa in the office at 907-733-9400 to schedule your roll-in appointment. Denali Arts Council hosts a square dance on Thursday, August 13th at the Sheldon Community Arts Hangar. Doors open at 6:30 with music and dancing beginning at 7. Caller Spency Douthit will teach all the dances. No previous square dance experience is required. Live music will be provided by Big Chimney Barn Dance. This is a family-friendly dry event. Donations for the band and caller will be accepted. The Susitna River Coalition welcomes the community to the second annual Wild Salmon Weekend, August 14th through the 16th in Talkeetna. The event kicks off Friday from 5 to 8 p.m. at the Talkeetna Farmers Market in the Fairview Beer Garden. There are events both Saturday and Sunday. The weekend concludes with the Wild Salmon Celebration from 5 to 8 p.m. at the Sheldon Community Arts Hangar, featuring salmon burgers, silk screening, children's activities, and a hydrology education table. Follow the link in the announcement for complete event information. The Talkeetna Historical Society is holding their annual Salmon Run Art Auction fundraiser as part of the Susitna River Coalition's Wild Salmon Weekend. The community can view the artwork Saturday, August 15th, at the Sheldon Community Arts Hangar from 3 to 5 p.m. The live auction starts promptly at 5 p.m. There will be music, free nibbles, and beer and wine for purchase. The Behavioral Health Integrated Care Team at Sunshine Community Health Center is launching Caregiver Compass, a free 8-week therapist-led group support group designed to help caregivers reduce stress, prevent burnout, build healthy coping skills, and connect with others who understand the unique challenges of caregiving. The meetings will be via Zoom at noon on Fridays from September 4th through October 23rd. Follow the link in the announcement on ktna.org to register. And that is all announcements. We do not have any classifieds today. I will be back after a break with Denali Echoes.

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1: It is 6:25 and time for Denali Echoes. 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You can also send an email to info@ktna.org. Messages can be left on voicemail in the on-air studio at 907-733-1200. And I am looking here at the birthday anniversary calendar. There's nothing today or tomorrow. Yesterday was Dave and Sandra Porter's anniversary. Happy anniversary. The KTNA birthday calendar is a benefit offered to our members. KTNA members who would like their birthdays or anniversaries announced can send an email to info@ktna.org. We are supported by members, and today we would like to thank Valerie and John Langbin and Natasha and Mike Kramer. Thank you so much. We have businesses and nonprofits as members as well, and today we thank the Talkeetna Roadhouse for their support. We have sustaining members that give a little each month. And today we thank Craig and Ruthie Strong and Franny Christensen. Thank you so much. And we have volunteers. And today we'd like to thank Francis Reynolds. Thank you so much. We couldn't do it without our volunteers. You have been listening to the Evening News with Christy C. This is an available spot currently for a new newsreader. If you are interested, all training is provided. Coming up next at 6:30, we have Alaska News Nightly. At 7 o'clock, Groovy Lunch Hour, now serving dinner with Lyle Coombs. And 8 o'clock, Forrest will not make it tonight, so you will be listening to Sounds from the Mother Road, which is a great program. 9 o'clock, Deeper Cuts with host John Jackson. 10 o'clock is Beale Street Caravan. And we have finished the day with Hearts of Space. I hope you're enjoying the beautiful day. There's still hours left. Have a great one and take care.

0: we all know and acknowledge that there are kind of, you know, these gaps in the system, and we want to find a way to kind of bridge those gaps.
1: A Juneau nonprofit is among the first to receive money from the state's share of federal rural health funding. From Alaska Public Media, this is Statewide News on Alaska News Nightly for Monday, August 10th. Good evening, I'm Casey Grove. Also tonight, a former Mat-Su state lawmaker makes her case to be Alaska's next governor.
2: We have decade-old problems that need to be solved, and I'm all about fixing things. I'm all about pragmatic solutions.
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1: Alaska is in the throes of a busy election year, and as part of Alaska Public Media's campaign coverage, we've got a voter guide on our website, alaskapublic.org. It's a joint effort with three other major Alaska news organizations, the Anchorage Daily News, Alaska Beacon, and KTOO. The newsrooms have collaborated like this for several elections now, but an odd thing happened this time. U.S. Senator Dan Sullivan and Congressman Nick Begich did not participate, along with three of the top Republican gubernatorial candidates. Here in studio to discuss that is Alaska Public Media Washington correspondent Liz Ruskin, just back from sweltering D.C.
5: Hi, Casey. It's great to be here.
1: Weather's a little cooler, isn't it?
5: It's delightful.
1: Liz, this issue of some of these candidates not getting back to us, it's the subject of Alaska at Large. That's your emailed newsletter that came out today. Why did you want to write about this?
5: I guess because it seemed unusual, and, you know, in a sense, this happens all the time. Senator Sullivan and Congressman Begich declined to answer a lot of my questions. But this time, it wasn't just me asking. It wasn't just Alaska Public Media. It was the news outlets that employ a majority of Alaska's journalists. And I thought this was more than just a case of, you know, oh, boo-hoo, they won't talk to us, because it's a longstanding Republican trend nationwide. Republicans often just don't talk to traditional news reporters. It's a strategy.
1: Yeah. So why is that?
5: I put that question to James Brooks. He's the Alaska Beacon political reporter and friend of the show, James Brooks.
1: Brooksy, I like to call him.
5: Yeah, he's been on here a lot. He says that often Republican candidates don't talk to us because they don't have to.
6: If you're a Republican candidate and you're running in a red state, as Alaska is, you don't necessarily have to talk to independent voters, to the mainstream, to people who are not affiliated with your party in order to win. That doesn't always work out, but it can work out.
5: Brooks says Republican candidates are less likely to fill out published questionnaires and less likely to participate in big public events, because if they want to talk to their base voters, they have other options. There are Republican bloggers and podcast hosts. You've got social media channels and political influencers who will amplify your message. There's a lot less risk there.
1: Risk? How do you mean risk? Like political risk?
5: Yeah, we are asking candidates to stake a position on controversial topics like aid to Israel and Ukraine and impeachment and gun violence. Let me back up a second here to say all four news outlets working on this invited our audiences to submit questions, and we edited them. But I think it made for more pointed questions this time. I know it did in my case. I edited the questionnaire for U.S. Senate candidates. A lot of the questions listeners and readers sent in were basically litmus test questions about President Trump. One that we included asked if any actions by the Trump administration raised legal or constitutional questions for you, and if so, which ones? Another question was, knowing what you know now, should the Senate have convicted Trump after his 2021 impeachment? I mean, if a reporter in the halls of Congress is asking a Trump question like that, Senator Sullivan is not going to stop to answer it. But a lot of our audience asked questions along those lines, so we included a few. A Republican operative I talked to complained that we were asking gotcha questions. And yeah, I guess if you know, we are trying to pin the candidates down on specific issues, and those responses might be played in a negative campaign ad even years later. So yeah, okay. Gotcha. We're trying to pin you down.
1: Yeah, we could call it that. And I could see that. So then why did so many other candidates answer, and why have they in the past?
5: Yeah, there's a question. I called one candidate to ask that, and he basically said, you have to lay out your positions if you want people to vote for you. I heard it from independent candidate for Congress, Bill Hill. It's a traditional perspective, and he's trying to reach a broad audience. If you're reaching to the right, I think candidates see more risk than reward sometimes. Or, you know, Senator Sullivan and Congressman Begich are running big-dollar campaigns. Maybe they'd rather their campaign ads speak for them rather than talk about issues they don't want to focus on.
1: So, Liz, I assume you asked the campaigns why they didn't respond.
5: Oh, yeah, definitely. And hold on to your seat there. This may shock you, but they didn't provide a response to say why they didn't respond.
1: Shocked, I am. Well, how does this fit in at the national level?
5: I called an expert in media habits and partisanship. That's Michael Lipka at the Pew Research Center. What he said basically backed up our friend James Brooks. He said that it used to be candidates needed traditional news outlets to reach a broad audience. But he said there's a partisan gap in media habits. He said Republicans distrust news organizations at a much higher rate than Democrats. And we're talking about the audience, the voters, the viewers. They, on the right, they trust Fox News far more than any other national news outlets. Democrats, he said, spread their trust around to a greater number of national outlets, and they trust national news more. Trust is generally higher, and the partisan gap is less pronounced when it comes to local news, reactions to local news. But Lipka said the gap is significant, and it's growing.
1: Interesting. Well, as we said before, we have that voter guide on our website. That's at alaskapublic.org/elections, which is also the home of all of our election coverage, plus a series of interviews with many of the candidates for governor. And Liz, of course, folks can sign up for your newsletter, Alaska at Large, at alaskapublic.org/newsletters. That was Alaska Public Media Washington correspondent Liz Ruskin, who is here in Alaska with us. And Liz, thanks for being here.
5: Thank you, Casey.
1: A Juno nonprofit is among the first announced to be awarded grant funding through the Rural Health Transformation Program. Alaska health officials approved spending $4.5 million worth of a $272 million federal allocation toward nearly 20 Alaska healthcare projects last week. Cancer Connection was selected for a $110,000 grant. For the past 30 years, Cancer Connection has provided support services for people in Southeast Alaska living with cancer, as well as for their family and caregivers. The Rural Health Grant funding will help establish a network to connect nonprofits in rural Southeast communities. Christy Chambor is Cancer Connection's executive director. She says the network aims to improve patient care and access to cancer services, prevention, and treatment in the region.
0: We all know and acknowledge that there are kind of, you know, these gaps in the system, and we want to find a way to kind of bridge those gaps, because if we're able to do that, it means better outcomes for patients overall.
1: Chambor says Cancer Connection plans to partner with several organizations throughout the region, including the Sitka Cancer Survivors Society and Petersburg's Beat the Odds Cancer Committee. Cancer Connection hopes to convene in person in Juneau with several organizations this fall.
0: We want to try to make it so that there's a seamless process for patients once they're diagnosed and once they understand the scope of what's to come and where they're going to do their treatment. And we want to be a part of those conversations.
1: Despite the state's allocation of $4.5 million last week, most of the $272 million federal allocation has yet to be disbursed. And the clock is ticking before the federal government's October deadline to allocate the funds. The delay leaves hundreds of applicants in limbo as they wait to see whether their organizations will be accepted. Still to come on Alaska News Nightly, a Gustavus family is lucky to be alive after a humpback whale sank their sailboat.
7: There was a gigantic thud, bang, loud crash sound, and the boat was pushed violently.
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1: Two state investigators visited the site of an accident last week where two Delta Junction residents died while working on a septic system project. Authorities say the 13-foot deep trench they were working in collapsed and buried them. KUAC's Tim Ellis reports.
9: Alaska State Troopers identified the victims as 68-year-old Paul Hebert and 71-year-old Jackie Wilder. Dale Williamson is the Occupational Safety and Health Section's Chief of Enforcement. He said the investigators examined the site and interviewed workers at the medical clinic a few hundred feet away from where the cave-in occurred. Williamson says he can't say much more about the investigation, but he did share one of its findings.
10: No outside contractor was involved at the time.
9: That's because Hebert did maintenance work for Dr. Ray Andreasen, who owns and operates the Family Medical Center. Andreasen said Tuesday that he and his staff are suffering from shock and grief because Hebert and Wilder were more than just employees.
11: It was really devastating to our staff, to myself. They have been friends and co-workers and helpers in keeping the Family Medical Center open for decades, and we certainly give our condolences to the both families.
9: Williamson said the Occupational Safety and Health Section has 6 months to complete the investigation. Meanwhile, Alaska State Troopers also are investigating the accident. In Delta, I'm Tim Ellis.
1: The Alaska Supreme Court on Friday upheld a lower court's decision to dismiss a lawsuit by former State Senator Laura Reinbold, an Eagle River Republican, against the state of Alaska and the Alaska Legislature's Committee on Legislative Ethics. As the Alaska Beacon reports, Reinbold had sued the committee and the state's executive branch in 2022 after the committee concluded that Reinbold had violated the Legislative Ethics Act by blocking people from commenting on her legislative Facebook page solely for expressing opinions in disagreement with her own. Writing on behalf of the court, which ruled unanimously, Justice Dario Borgeson said, quote, "At no point did the Ethics Committee act outside the statutorily defined investigative process. Therefore, its actions are protected by legislative immunity," end quote. Reinbold had argued that immunity should not apply because her due process rights were violated. The August 18th primary is just 8 short days away, and many Alaskans are voting early and absentee already. And we're continuing our series of interviews with some of the leading candidates for governor. Next up is Republican Shelley Hughes, a former member of the State House and Senate. She spent more than a decade representing communities in the Mat-Su Borough, most recently as a state senator from Palmer. Hughes has lived all over the state, from Hoonah to Fort Yukon. And as she told Alaska Public Media's Eric Stone, that experience shapes her view of the best way forward for Alaska.
2: Well, I will tell you right off the bat, my heart is in every region of the state because a piece of it always stays there and you carry it with you. And I was attentive to the various regions of the state while I was serving, and I will continue to be as governor. I think it is an advantage to have lived all over the state, put the map of Alaska on the lower 48, and it encompasses lots of states. They're very different. The regions have unique challenges, but they also have something very unique that they can contribute to the state. And we want to unshackle that for the different regions. So that we have decade-old problems that need to be solved, and I'm all about fixing things. I'm all about pragmatic solutions. I'm all about getting things done. I despise rhetoric and slogans. I like to figure out what are the action steps that we can take. And understanding the issues throughout the state, I think, is an important foundation for the next governor.
12: For someone who might just be getting to know you, I guess, like, I'm curious, what would you point to as your biggest accomplishments? Like, what are those action steps that you led or that you took in the legislature during your career there?
2: Yeah, my first session in the House was in 2013, served there 4 years, and then 8-plus in the Senate as Senate Judiciary Chair, Senate Majority Leader, had a number other of chairmanships. I would say there are a couple fronts. Big education promoter. I feel like we are in some ways failing our children right now and not properly equipping them. I was at a forum at the Lusac Library. The moderators were two professors, and they were seeing a trend where they have more and more students that are coming into the university that are struggling with basic math and don't even know how to read well. So, you know, the Alaska Reads Act, what we could call the Mississippi Miracle Bill, that was originally my bill, had it for a couple of years, had some good hearings, but I was actually the one that walked into the Senate Education Committee a few years back, and I saw the perfect committee that would embrace this bill. So instead of it being mine, I went to the chair and went to the minority leader at the time, Tom Begich, and I said, how about if we put this into a

0: I'm curious why you think this has been such a tough problem to solve and what you would do differently as governor to actually get a solution over the finish line.
1: Getting our fiscal house in order is important. And when I look at the slate of candidates, I feel like I'm best equipped to be able to navigate that. It's not going to be easy. You know, on the one hand, I can stand up and fight and be as feisty as the next person. But coupled with that, I have the wisdom to know when it's time to sit down at the table and build consensus. You don't give away the farm when you do that. You stick to your values and principles. But there truly are things that we can come together and get done.
2: That was Republican Shelley Hughes speaking with Alaska Public Media's Eric Stone as part of a series of interviews with gubernatorial hopefuls. We reached out to all 11 candidates who had raised more than $50,000 as of the mid-July fundraising deadline, and we'll have interviews with every candidate who responds. There's a lot more to the conversation, including why Hughes thinks she can cut as much as $1.5 billion from the state budget. You can hear an extended version of this interview on the Alaska News Nightly podcast feed or on our website, alaskapublic.org.
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2: Immigration attorneys put out a warning about the Arctic Thunder air show at Joint Base Elmendorf-Richardson in Anchorage this past weekend, where there was a separate check-in line for non-citizens. Immigration attorney Laura Nations says in all her years of attending Arctic Thunder at J-Bear, this is the first time she's heard of a dedicated check-in line for non-citizens. She says those with pending asylum and green card applications were at risk of arrest. She says her firm knows of at least three cases in which immigrants were detained. Two men were taken to the Anchorage Correctional Complex and one woman to Highland Mountain in Eagle River. Nation says mixing immigration enforcement with a community celebration can cause long-term damage, especially at one as popular and steeped in patriotism as Arctic Thunder.
4: This kind of enforcement action causes fear in our community, and it makes immigrants feel unsafe to lead normal lives.
2: Efforts were made to get comment from the U.S. Air Force about ICE enforcement during Arctic Thunder. A spokesman said officials were unable to respond by airtime. And the skies over Anchorage are quieter now that the Arctic Thunder air show has come and gone. For 2 days, jets screamed overhead in tight formations to the delight of thousands of people. KNBA's Rhonda McBride wandered through the crowd, checked out the exhibits, and caught some of the aerial acrobatics.
5: From vintage warbirds to modern fighter jets, the show overhead did not disappoint.
6: What do I like? The power, the noise. There's a lot of power in some of them planes.
5: Jerry Rumpel came all the way from Canada just to see the Blue Angels precision jet fighter team. He says with all the conflicts around the world, every country should pay attention to the readiness and capabilities of its military.
6: The way the world is right now, I think everybody should be getting their stuff together on the military.
5: Military leaders like Major General John Cogbill hope Arctic Thunder is more than entertainment.
7: It's educational, and so not only do they get to see the amazing capabilities and the hardware that we have, but they get to meet the people that operate it, and that's really, I think, our greatest assets are the people.
5: Colonel David Deptula says he hopes Arctic Thunder gives Alaskans an appreciation of how important its military operations are. He quoted Billy Mitchell, the Brigadier General who was the father of the U.S. Air Force.
8: He who holds Alaska holds the world, and you can get to pretty much any hot spot in the world from Alaska.
5: Colonel Deptula says the U.S. Armed Forces and its partners with the Alaska Air and Army

0: Guard are involved in missions throughout the world every single day. And at Arctic Thunder, he hopes the public gets a chance to see why. In Anchorage, I'm Rhonda McBride.
1: A Gustavus family's sailboat suddenly sank in Glacier Bay National Park in late July. The family made it to shore soaked in their pajamas, then waited overnight for rescue. As KTOO's Alex Solomon reports, when they recovered the sailboat a few days later, they found something unusual, skin from a humpback whale.
2: Tanya Lewis has been a wildlife biologist at Glacier Bay National Park for decades, but on July 29, she wasn't venturing through the fjords for work. She was on vacation with her husband, Eric, and their 23-year-old, Lou, aboard their 25-foot sailboat named Windrush. Tanya says that day was beautiful and sunny. They anchored in the cove next to Gloomy Knob for the night. They watched a humpback whale feeding nearby, which left the cove after a little while.
3: We had a beautiful dinner. We watched a wolf on the beach. We played a game in the cabin. And then Eric and I went to sleep.
2: But Lou says they stayed awake, reading in bed at the bow of the boat. Then, around 11:30 p.m.,
4: there was a gigantic thud, bang, loud crash sound, and the boat was pushed violently.
2: Lou yelled out, waking up their parents.
4: Water was coming into the boat very fast, about from underneath where they were sleeping.
2: Tanya and Eric got up and realized the boat was quickly sinking. Tanya says she grabbed a couple of synthetic sleeping bags and stuffed them in the dry bag backpack from their hike that day.
3: And then I grabbed our radio bag, I put that in there, and by then I was like thigh deep in water.
2: She says she didn't have time to grab life jackets. The family went to escape in their dinghy.
4: But it was still tied by the bow, and so as the ship was sinking, the dinghy started flooding with water.
2: While Lou bailed water out of the dinghy, Tanya says Eric managed to untie it from the sailboat.
3: And the boat basically disappeared from under him.
2: She says it was eerie to watch the light from Lou's reading lantern vanish beneath the water. Tanya and Lou estimate the sailboat sank within 3 minutes of being struck. Eric started swimming, trying to pull his wife and kid to shore in the dinghy, but it was still full of water and unstable. He ended up flipping it while trying to get in. When they flipped it back over, it emptied enough for them to start rowing to shore. By then, Lou had started swimming toward the beach, carrying their phone in their teeth and the backpack.
4: I remember there was bioluminescence in the water, which felt like a weird thing to notice and point out at that moment, but it was, I don't know, something kind of nice about swimming to shore in the middle of the night.
2: The family made it to shore at about the same time. It was nearly midnight. They were all barefoot and wearing thin, soaked clothing. Tanya dumped out the backpack and discovered some extra layers, most of which were wet.
3: And then this little emergency bag I carry everywhere, which had lighters and emergency blankets. And I had put in a paperback book that my friend had sent me months ago.
2: Tanya tore out pages to start a fire. She says they were lucky to find ample, dry driftwood on the beach.
3: Eric was shivering uncontrollably at that point. Lou was shivering, but not uncontrollably. And they huddled under the emergency blanket with those drenched sleeping bags around them.
2: Tanya says she made a few Mayday calls on their personal radio and Park Service radio, but didn't get a response. After warming up by the fire for a while, she decided to row out of the cove to try to get a signal.
3: I was able to hit a repeater and talk to our emergency dispatch, but it was really poor communication.
2: At around 6:30 a.m., 7 hours after that giant crash, the Park Service arrived to pick them up. The harrowing part was over. Then came the search for answers. Over the weekend, Eric headed back out with a salvage crew to haul the sailboat to shore, patch it, and tow it back to Gustavus. Tanya says they found a massive puncture, large enough for someone to crawl through, in the hole on the starboard side.
3: I was helping Eric muck out the rest of the stuff from inside, and he had this handful of, I can send you a picture, it's a handful of this black, rubbery, thick stuff, and he was like, what is this? It stinks! And it was these huge chunks of whale skin.
2: Tanya gave some to her whale biologist colleagues, who confirmed that. She says the collision probably wasn't enough to really hurt the whale. Reflecting on the near-death experience, Tanya says she's grateful for her family and how everyone sprang into action to keep from drowning or freezing to death. But although they had an emergency bag, which she says really saved them, She says she wishes they had discussed beforehand what they would do in that scenario. Now they know. In Juneau, I'm Alex Solomon.
1: And that's all for this edition of Alaska News Nightly. 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We had reports tonight from Liz Ruskin and Rhonda McBride in Anchorage, Clarice Larson, Eric Stone, and Alex Solomon in Juneau, and Tim Ellis in Delta Junction. Our audio engineer tonight is Tobin Shelby, Kirsten Dobroth is our producer, and I'm Casey Grove. Good night.

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0: It's the TED Radio Hour from NPR. I'm Manoush Zomorodi. In the summer of 2018, Kizzmekia Corbett had just gotten a great job offer. She was living in Washington, D.C., and up for anything.
1: I was having fun. I was living this single life in D.C., which is amazing for that. And I kind of came into that summer saying, I'm just going to take on new experiences.
0: One night, she went on a first date. The guy was attractive. They ordered tacos and beer, then more tacos and beer.
1: He was fun. Why not?
0: As the night went on, they talked about their families, whether or not they wanted kids. And then Kizzmekia asked her go-to question. Do you plan on vaccinating your future children?
1: And this is going to sound maybe not the best, but the reason why I always ask that question, especially with guys that I was maybe interested in having a future with, is that it helped me to weed out what I would have then considered to be just not smart.
0: That may seem kind of harsh, but Kizzmekia at the time was an up-and-coming immunologist dedicating her life to developing new vaccines. So his response was important.
1: He said something to the tune of, yes, I plan to vaccinate my kids, except for flu. And essentially, he said, when he gets the flu vaccine, he gets sick, which is a bundle of a lot of things. The idea that a vaccine could make you sick, just because you get the vaccine, you should not get sick at all. There is misinformation in there, right? So I was shocked. Mm-hmm. I'm sitting across a man who I consider to be much smarter than me. He has his PhD in educational psychology, so he studied children and all of these things.
0: Fascinating.
1: It's like, wow, he thinks this. That was kind of like, ding, ding, ding, ding, ding.
0: Uh-huh.
1: Oh, my goodness. We have a major problem here.
2: I guess he didn't realize that he was sitting across the table from a woman who had just invented a novel flu vaccine that was then slated for clinical trial.
0: Kizzmekia Corbett picks up from the TED stage.
2: At the same time, I was a research fellow at the National Institutes of Health Vaccine Research Center. And so normally that answer would have sent me packing on to my next first date, but I liked this guy. And so I stayed and I answered a few questions after getting another beer. I told him that yes, the flu vaccine does have viruses in it, but those viruses are not alive, and so they technically cannot make you sick. Sure, you may feel a little groggy after getting the shot, but that's just a sign that your immune system is working. And I asked him a simple question. Did he know that there are 200 or more viruses that can cause flu-like symptoms or the common cold? Surprisingly, he was not offended, and he asked me out on a second date. And I got more than a second date out of this guy. I got my first understanding of what I now like to call vaccine inquisitiveness. It wasn't that he was just reluctant to get himself vaccines or to get his future children vaccinated. It was that he had questions, concerns, misinformation buried deep down for which he needed an expert like myself to answer without scorn and without judgment.
0: So it's interesting to me because there's this key moment where you slowed down and you took the time to sort of talk it out with him and be patient. And is that what sort of made you realize, like, okay, my job is not only research, but it's communicating around the incredible research I do?
1: I always considered my job to be communication. I remember actually hearing an ad in D.C., very clearly a radio station that mostly Black people would listen to. Mm-hmm. And I remember the ad was about joining HIV clinical trials from my center. But the voice was one that most Black people wouldn't resonate with. I believe it was this high-pitched, like super like, please join this trial.
0: Go ahead, say it. A really white voice.
1: I remember telling my boss at the time that there's no way that anyone would join the clinical trial after listening to that ad. So I always knew that communication was a part of it. What I didn't necessarily realize before that moment was that listening was the biggest part.
3: Mm-hmm.
1: Everyone has their own story. Everyone has their own reasons for not being vaccinated or getting vaccinated. And most of what I did during that time was just hear someone out that I would normally write off. That was the most important thing that I did. It wasn't what I said, it was what I did around listening.
0: There is a lot of confusion around science and medicine right now. On the one hand, we hear that AI and gene editing may eventually eradicate all disease. On the other hand, misinformation breeds mistrust in the scientists doing this research, sometimes for understandable reasons. So today on the show, two stories about what medicine can and can't achieve, and ideas about staying connected to our humanity in our high-tech era. Later, you'll hear a father's story about accepting the limitations of science for his son. But first, back to Kizzmekia Corbett. A year and a half after that first date, she was still seeing that guy and working on creating vaccines for when a pandemic might hit. And then it did.
4: Hundreds in China has now reached the United States.
5: Climbing to 105 cases.
6: It is a pandemic at this point. Let's talk about what that means.
2: In January of 2020, that virus that was circulating was deemed to be a coronavirus. This was a moment that me and my team had prepared for. We joined forces with Moderna, and we promised ourselves that we were going to get in a phase one clinical trial in only 100 days. A purely scientific goal, by the way, but as I look back and I write this speech, I think there was probably a little bit of ego attached to it too. But that's okay, because we did it. I mean. After countless hours in the lab, that vaccine, mRNA-1273, or what you now know to be called Spikevax, went into a phase one clinical trial in only 66 days, a world record. Now, at the end of the year, that vaccine was determined to be 94% effective against severe disease. But what was the gut punch for me was that 20% of people said that they were not going to take that vaccine. 20% of people were what the WHO would call vaccine hesitant. Now, vaccine hesitancy is not new. Even prior to the pandemic, vaccine hesitancy was deemed to be one of top 10 global health threats. And the truth of the matter is that vaccinologists like myself had long ignored this population of people who just were not going to take vaccines for one reason or the other. We were too busy publishing our data in world-renowned journals, kind of talking to ourselves.
0: What I appreciated was that in your talk, you showed a little bit of regret that you were so focused, so intent on creating this vaccine to deal with the coronavirus in record time that maybe you forgot some of these things because you were a little bit in the scientific bubble?
1: I am currently in the scientific bubble because that's how I've been trained. I've been trained since I was 19 to think about science strictly for the purpose of science.
0: Mm-hmm.
1: There was at one point, you know, I mean, there were tens of thousands of people dying a day. There was no, I mean, we should have gone faster, frankly.
0: Mm-hmm.
1: What happened was a series of very miraculous scientific feats that mm-hmm. led to really good vaccines in very short period of time. So I will not ever regret that. But what I will always regret is that we didn't take our time helping people to understand what was happening in real time. There was one moment where I said, oh yeah, the vaccines are protecting against transmission. Absolutely true in that moment. Absolutely. This is when the mask started coming off. It was like one of the first nights where on a Friday, I almost remember, like shutting my computer down and saying, I don't need to work this weekend. I'm good. we did what we came to do. So scientifically, a very key moment in the pandemic, but a moment. Not explaining that it was a moment was a communication failure.
2: What I should have said is that over time, as the virus mutates, the vaccine may not be as good at curbing transmission. And then we should have taken just a little bit more care and tenderness to talk to people about the possibility of vaccine injury. Even if vaccine injury didn't turn up in our clinical trials, there was always this possibility, and those types of stats didn't matter to someone who was reading headlines about vaccine injury and deciding whether they were going to get themselves or their loved ones vaccinated. One of the major concerns was that we were moving too fast. There was so much research that was done prior to the pandemic. People studied coronavirus's basic biology. The Nobel laureate studied how to make mRNA feasible to deliver medicines into the body. We even did our thing too. All of that research pushed the coronavirus vaccine out quicker, safer, and more effective. All of that withstanding, some people still had questions that needed to be answered. They were unconvinced. And it was our job as scientists to make them convinced. Except that failed communication lingered on, and I'm afraid that maybe some of that failed communication is the reason why today we have a rise in vaccine refusal. Kindergartners are showing up to kindergarten without their full vaccine regimens. Measles is on the rise in many communities, and measles, by the way, is a vaccine-preventable disease. And for me, that's really unfortunate because I know that there are 23 viral families that have the potential to infect humans. So it's not a question of whether there will be another pandemic, it's a matter of when.
3: In a minute, vaccine researcher Kizzmekia Corbett on how she now talks to people who distrust vaccines. 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Today on the show, honest conversations about what medicine can and can't achieve. I'm Manoush Zomorodi, and you're listening to the TED Radio Hour from NPR. 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
3: It's the TED Radio Hour from NPR. I'm Manoush Zomorodi. Today on the show, how we can talk more frankly about what medical innovations can and can't achieve. We were just hearing from vaccine researcher Kizzmekia Corbett, who is now at the Harvard T.H. Chan School of Public Health. During the pandemic, she served as scientific lead on the Moderna COVID vaccine, which was developed in a world record 66 days. It is credited with saving millions of lives. But millions of people also refused to take the vaccine, which was incredibly frustrating for Kizzmekia and her team. In 2021, she went on TV for an interview and tried to offer an olive branch to skeptics.
7: Doctor, thank you so much. I'm saying thank you because
1: I was on ABC Good Morning America.
7: So thank you for
8: thank you for getting vaccinated.
1: In 2021, so this is around the time that it started to be known that COVID vaccines were safe for children.
7: Vaccines and getting the vaccines, that was a big push of yours. Is it getting better, that hesitancy going away a little bit?
1: He said to me, you know, so what do you think about, are people just vaccine hesitant or... And I said, no, people aren't vaccine hesitant. Many people are vaccine inquisitive.
8: Vaccine inquisitive. And you know what? It is getting better. People have questions, but they are seeking the answers in the right place. And we are seeing high turnout.
1: I never said that before. That had been a seed, but I never put language to it.
6: Mm-hmm.
1: And to some, it might feel ridiculous. We no longer say homeless person, but we say unhoused. For people who might have mental illness, different levels of mental capacities or learning abilities, we say neurodivergent. Those types of things change the way that people view themselves, but it also changes the way that we view them. It's so easy to say, I won't take the vaccine. It's a few words, it's a tweet, but there's a reason behind that. Sometimes it's a hard no, and that's fine, but there are very few people who are like that. Most people exist in the gray area, and I'd say 95% of that gray area is question marks.
0: To me, the word inquisitive is very warm and inviting. It's saying you're an interested person. You are a curious person. You are a person who likes to learn, instead of saying you are cautious and making choices out of fear.
1: Oh, yeah. I mean, I use that phrase to humanize the idea that it is okay to have questions and concerns around anything medically that could be happening to you, but in my case, particularly vaccines.
2: Vaccine technology is going to go on and on and on, but I like to believe that vaccine hesitancy does not have to go on with it. If researchers would just open their minds to vaccine inquisitiveness in the same way that we open our mind to scientific inquisitiveness, if community and science were to meet. And that's not really that revolutionary. We already know that when community and science meet, science advances faster, vaccine refusal turns into vaccine acceptance. Actually, when vaccine inquisitive meets a scientist on a date, it turns into a marriage. And you know, one thing about this is that my husband still has questions every single time we take our children to get their vaccines. And I still have to find the answers, not just as a scientist, but now as a mother, because I'm concerned about my children's safety and my children's lives depend on it.
0: So let's say someone is a vaccine skeptic or is vaccine inquisitive, as you would say. What do they need to know about, say, this next pandemic that might be on the rise? Because we're hearing a lot of things. We're hearing hantavirus and Ebola, and then we're also hearing an administration and state houses that are trying to roll back science funding and are anti-vaccine. What should someone be thinking about?
1: What I want to come out of this conversation is that outbreaks are going to happen because that is what viruses do to survive. And all of us should be thinking about how we can keep the lines of communication open. The idea that we only talk about viruses and vaccines and all of this when the moment and the outbreak is happening, it helps to actually increase the skepticism because, like, where did this come from? I think about that. If I were to put myself in someone else's shoes, oh my gosh, a new virus, a new type of vaccine. These people say they're going to have it out to me by the end of the year in record speed. No one's ever done this before. Why would I be skeptical of that? And so I think we have a lot of work to do around keeping the lines of communication open.
0: So let me ask you, what are you working on right now? Tell us about it.
1: I'm making vaccines in the form of nanoparticles. One of the things that we do that's really cool is we create very small linkers. So just protein sequences that can link different viral proteins to those nanoparticles. And so we can put many different viral proteins on the surface of nanoparticles, give them as a vaccine, and then hypothetically protect against many viruses at the same time.
0: Oh.
1: And many people have done that, but the secret sauce in my lab is using those very small linkers to drive the immune response in the direction that we want. So we can target the protein in the right direction to get the best type of immune response that we would want.
0: That's exciting. I am a vaccine believer, but I've realized I am also vaccine inquisitive in that I want to learn more. And so there's a meeting point right there, right? We can all be inquisitive.
1: We can all, even myself. The truth of the matter is that curiosity and science exist right here as I look out of the window. Why are the leaves blowing in this direction and not the other? The sun shining here versus somewhere else. You'd be surprised how many little small questions you have throughout the day simply do not have answers or theories behind them yet. So at any point, you become a scientist. And inviting that type of curiosity from the community into science, particularly into vaccine development and understanding, can only make what we do better.
0: That was Kazmikia Corbett. She is a viral immunologist and now a professor at Harvard's T.H. Chan School of Public Health, and also married to the man she had that date with two children. You can see her full talk at TED.com. Today on the show, what medical treatments can achieve, and being honest about what they cannot. As Kazmikia pointed out, there are still so many mysteries about how the world and the human body work, and accepting, even embracing those mysteries, is at the heart of our next story.
9: There are wonders all around us, and the mystery of what it means to live and why all this happens is both terrifying and wonderful. And I think there is wonder and joy to be found even in the most difficult situations.
0: This is James Robinson. I have known James ever since our boys were in kindergarten together. After we first met, I quickly learned that he and his wife, Tolly, also had toddler twins, and that one of those twins, a boy named Nadav, was very sick.
10: Hi, my name is James. I live in Brooklyn, New York with my wife, Tolly, and I'm a dad.
0: This past year, James Robinson told Nadav's story on the TED stage.
10: And when people hear that, they always ask me the same question. How many kids do you have? Well, the answer is three. Three amazing boys. And then they say, how old are they? And that's where things get a little complicated. Because one of them, Nadav, was born with a heart defect and died 9 years ago at the age of five. When I tell people this, they always have the same reaction. That's the worst thing I could ever imagine. In fact, some of you are probably feeling that right now. But they don't realize what a privilege it was to be his father and how grateful I am for having had that experience. And today, I'm going to explain why.
9: When he was born, they told us that his heart had not formed correctly, that it would require three surgeries before the age of four, the first at only 5 days old, that these surgeries would not cure his underlying condition, that there was no fixing his heart, and that the goal was to get him to teenage years where he might be eligible for a heart transplant.
0: And how did you and your family cope during those first years?
9: We coped as best we could. What was important to us was to have as much information as possible. The irony of the situation was that we quickly learned that there was a lot of ambiguity in medicine, that even though the doctors were extraordinary, there were still limits to what they could know. And that what we had to do was find a way to collaborate with them on caring for our son, both medically and as his parents.
10: Let me tell you what it is like to get that news. It is absolutely terrifying because it makes you realize how little you know. I didn't know whether these operations would be a success. I didn't know whether Nadav would live or die. And worst of all, if he did die, I didn't know how I would tell his brothers. Parenting is all about making choices. We wrestle with the unknown as best we can, hoping that things will work out for the best. We hope that the decisions we make are the right ones, and when things go wrong, we worry that there are no right decisions at all. We simply do not know. But there is also wonder to be found in the unknown. When we are first conceived, on the outside of the embryo are tiny hairs called cilia. Their job is to beat the amniotic fluid around the embryo. This lays out the proteins that tell our organs how to form. If the cilia are not working quite right, and this is what happened with Nadav,
9: The flow is erratic. The proteins are in the wrong position, and our organs are malformed. This happens in the span of 3 hours. In time for dinner and a movie, your fate is sealed. It absolutely blew my mind to learn this, and had he not been warned of the heart defect, I never would have appreciated it. Forget that anything ever goes wrong. How incredible is it that anything ever goes right? Of course, as the parent of a medically complicated child, you don't have a lot of time for philosophy. Suddenly, we had to start thinking like doctors. I realized how ambiguous the practice of medicine is. Everything is open to interpretation. We learned that doctors are not magicians or gods. The best doctors were the ones who were honest and humble about what they didn't know. And one thing doctors do nothing about was how to parent our children. As one doctor said to us, never forget that he is our patient, but he is your son.
0: Those first few years of Nadav's life were full of endless medical appointments, giving him medication, getting him to physical therapy. But you guys also had a lot of fun with your three boys, like despite how sick he was.
9: Yeah, there was normalcy, and normalcy is chaos, and normalcy is unpredictable. We loved to play in the house. It was fantastic to just be silly a lot. We would wake them up every morning by singing them college football fight songs, for example. We would read books in silly voices, which got on their nerves, which as a father, I think, is always, you know, very gratifying. We went for long walks. We went to museums, we went to aquariums, we went to zoos. We just tried to get out and experience life as best we could.
0: Okay, so with the chaos in mind, you and your wife, Tali, decided to take the kids to a place that was really important to you. Can you tell us about that decision?
9: Yes. So Nadav had 3 surgeries before the age of 4, all of which went sort of well. But after the 3rd surgery, I got an invitation to give a talk at a conference in Australia, and they were going to fly me business class. And I said to them just off the cuff, like, could you turn that into economy tickets? And they said yes. And so I suddenly had the opportunity to take our whole family down to Australia for very little money. You know, we're not rich. And this was an opportunity to sort of like show them a country that we loved, because my mother is from there. We used to go every summer to Australia, and I would see my grandparents. And so this was kind of a tempting opportunity, and it was one of those moments, and there are many of them when you have a kid who's medically complicated, where you have to weigh different things. The risk was that he was obviously a medically complicated child who had just had a surgery, and the benefits were that this was a place that we wanted him and his brothers to experience. And so we had long conversations with his doctors. They went back and consulted amongst themselves, and eventually we decided that we were going to go.
0: So you go to Australia, you get there. What were the first few days like?
9: It was great. It was absolutely great. I mean, we love the country for a reason. There's just something about being there that makes us feel whole. It was fantastic for 2 weeks. And then 2 days before we were due to return home, we noticed that Nadav was not looking well. We sent a photo to his cardiologist in New York, and she said, you should get him checked out. So we found ourselves going to the hospital on a day where we should have been going to the Blue Mountains and exploring the Australian wilderness, bush. And the news we got there was not good. It was that Nadav had a clot in his circulation that they eventually determined needed emergency surgery. The operation lasted 10 hours, 7.5 on bypass. He emerged alive just barely. And we were called in for a family meeting. The doctor in charge cut to the chase. Nadav is not doing well, he said. And there are 3 things that could happen tonight. First, he could improve. And I'm telling you now, that's not going to happen. Second, he could hold steady. And that's what we're hoping for. Third, he could deteriorate. And in that case, there's nothing more we can do. I had done a pretty good job to that point of holding things together, but in that moment, I shattered into a million pieces. But Tali remained calm. She looked the doctor right in the eye and said, so what you're saying is that it's up to him. Yes, he said. I suppose that's right. Well, I can live with that, she said. I trust him. What Tali trusted was something inside of Nadav himself. She put her faith in the mystery of how we grow and heal, the energy that causes the cilia to beat, the map that tells our organs how to form. She's trusted the resilience of life, that somehow Nadav's body would find a way to heal. He made it through that night and many more. But he remained the sickest kid in the ward. More than once, we were told that he was going to die.
3: But even as Nadav was clinging to life in the pediatric intensive care unit, James saw how the doctors treated his son as more than just a patient. To them, he was also a child.
9: One day, the doctor in charge of the unit announced that he was going to take Nadav outside. This sounded absolutely ridiculous. He was intubated, he was in critical condition. It took 45 minutes to get him from his room to the elevator down the hall. But it was such a precious gift. Not out of pity or palliative care, but because he recognized that to heal is human. To feel the wind in your hair, touch leaves, smell flowers, to watch your brothers play, to be together as a family, it was an amazingly human thing to do.
3: In a minute, how James and his family got their incredibly sick child back to the U.S. from Australia for an experimental procedure, and how James managed to balance his trust in medicine while advocating for his son. I'm Manoush Zomorodi, and you're listening to the TED Radio Hour from NPR. Stay with us.

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1: It's the TED Radio Hour from NPR. I'm Manoush Zomorodi. Today on the show, honest conversations about the limits of medical treatments. James Robinson is the author of More Than We Expected, a memoir that tells the story of his third son, Nadav, who was born with a serious heart defect. We were just hearing how Nadav's health took a sharp turn while the family was on a trip to Australia. Nadav was intubated, in no shape to travel, and the doctors said they'd done all they could do, so the family was stranded there. That was until James's wife, Tolly, read about a procedure being done in Philadelphia that could possibly be a lifeline.
2: There was a doctor in Philadelphia who was pioneering a new procedure, and it was from one of the greatest hospitals in the U.S., right? Mm-hmm. And so what was interesting about that is I don't think anybody else would have found that as an option if my wife did not read medical journals. Hmm. And the reason she read medical journals was because we were looking for absolutely everything that we needed to know to let this kid survive.
1: I mean, that seems kind of crazy. Your wife, to be clear, is not a physician.
2: But the dissemination of information in, I can only speak to pediatric cardiology, is it's not haphazard, but it takes time to disseminate. This was a procedure that had been done on less than a dozen patients. So this was not something that had been accepted. I don't think it was even accepted in the hospital that they were doing it at. It was something that was experimental, right? Huh. And I think, you know, many medical professionals are obviously cautious about the things that they adopt because the stakes are so high.
1: Suddenly, there was a flicker of hope for Nadav. But traveling thousands of miles to get him back to the U.S. was complicated.
2: So his doctors in Australia and the doctors at Children's Hospital of Philadelphia did a lot of amazing work to actually plan out the logistics of getting a kid this sick home. Hmm. This was the furthest they had ever transported somebody this sick. They arranged to have a specially equipped Gulfstream 3 take off from Philadelphia with an incredible attending physician, two nurses, and a respiratory therapist. They flew from Philadelphia to Oakland, Oakland to Hawaii, Hawaii to Fiji, Fiji to Sydney. It was miraculous. You know, one of the nurses said, "Don't worry, we'll get your boy home." And then he unzipped his jumpsuit, and underneath was he was from North Carolina, and he was wearing a Greg Olsen jersey. Greg Olsen used to be a tight end for the Carolina Panthers, whose son also has a heart condition similar to our son's.
1: Oh,
2: and he had thought
1: wow.
2: to wear that under his jumpsuit, right? And he unzipped to show us. And we're like, who are these amazing, remarkable people? And it is so humbling, Manoush, to know that there are people who have chosen this as their profession, that have dedicated their careers to helping children like our son.
1: Wow, right.
2: But one of the problems with heart is that they drain into their lungs, they drain fluid, and he was draining 9 liters a day, which is hard enough to keep a kid alive in the hospital. They were going to do it in the flight, so they have
1: wow.
2: to replace the fluids with something called fresh frozen plasma. The doctors in Australia had come up with a system of defrosting it at various stages throughout the flight so that they could replace his fluids. The issues with like things like taking fentanyl across country lines, right, and cross borders, I mean, that's hugely complicated. You know, the boys' visas had run out by this point, so we actually had to get the Australian border security involved. So the logistics in this were insane, but they got him home, and that was as much him as it was them. I remember when the doctor from the U.S. arrived, she said, "Should we sedate him?" And the doctor in Australia said, "No, I'd avoid that unless you absolutely need to, because he's likely to surprise you." And that reflected the fact that he had gotten to know our son medically, right? That he knew uh-huh. how he reacted to certain things. He knew how tough he was. He knew what he could tolerate and not tolerate. And he was passing that knowledge on to the doctor, something that was not on his chart, but something that he felt in a very human way.
1: Was Nadav able to communicate with you at all at this point? He was on oxygen, right?
2: He learned to talk while intubated, which was insane.
1: Wow.
2: There was a speech therapist who showed up at our bedside. And we were like, why? Because this is a kid who's intubated and sedated. And we said, why are you here? No offense. And she said, well, because he can't talk. And she said, well, he can still communicate. She taught him how to communicate using his eyes, just pointing to the book he liked just by using his eyes. And then she taught him how to blow bubbles. And that was because she wanted to teach him how to speak. This is a kid who's intubated. And she taught him how to speak, like he could croak through his intubation, which was the tube, which was insane. Talking is important, right? Like being with your family is important.
3: The procedure in Philadelphia was successful. Nadav was no longer in critical condition, but his underlying issues persisted. The biggest problem was that there was still some fluid in his lungs and we couldn't leave until it cleared. We spent 6 months in Philadelphia waiting for that lung to clear. In that time, Nadav learned to walk again, to talk again, to eat again, to smile again. We took him outside as much as possible. We wanted him to feel like a kid again because we knew how important it was to help him heal. That lung did not clear, no matter what the doctors tried. They were completely baffled. Eventually, they decided to try a last-ditch procedure to address his lymphatic system, something that nobody quite understood. And thankfully, it worked. His lungs cleared. We were under no illusions about his condition. He still had a single ventricle. His body had actually grown all sorts of new connections, hoping to rebalance his circulation. And while I was amazed that his body was finding ways to heal itself, we knew it was unsustainable.
1: You actually sent Nadav to school, which you didn't get to talk about in your TED Talk. Can you tell me why you decided he should go to kindergarten, despite how tough it would be?
2: We wanted him to live as long as possible, and we also wanted his life to be full, right? And, you know, four-year-olds, five-year-olds should be in kindergarten, right? Like, that's just a normal thing to do. So we decided when we got back from Philly after 6 months to enroll him in the kindergarten, the public school across the street from our house. Nadav was not in great shape, even though he had sort of learned to walk again and write again. Like, he was on oxygen, supplemental oxygen, which meant that he had an oxygen tank that went everywhere, and he had a nasal cannula, these two things in his nose that gave him the oxygen he needed to breathe. And so our first meeting with the staff at the school was a little fraught. You know, like, I think they wanted to help, but this is probably the sickest kid any of them have seen in their lives. Especially, like, the poor school nurse must have been looking forward to a year of skin knees, right? And all of a sudden, she's handed the world champion cardiac kid.
4: Yeah.
2: and this conversation was a little tense because there's a lot of logistics you have to work out. Who's going to take him to the bathroom? Who's going to take him upstairs? This sort of thing. But the teacher who would be in charge of him at one point looked over to me when it was especially tense and said, "Don't worry, we're human." And at that moment, I knew we were in good hands. She asked actually to come a little late to school so that she would have the time to explain to his classmates what was going on. And most parents or adults, when they see a kid with a nasal cannula, like, completely freak out. Like, it's all they will ever see. They will never be able to look past it. That's true of anybody in a wheelchair or anything that's unusual. Adults have a really hard time with it. But kids, if you explain to them what the nasal cannula is for, that is, to give him oxygen that he needs to live, and this is what the teacher did, kids will accept it, and that reassures them, and then they'll look past it.

0: interesting moment, Manoj, because this is not a difficult story for me to tell. It brings me great joy to tell this story because I'm able to share his life with other people in a way that hopefully makes an impact. And as a father, that's incredibly meaningful. I had known this when he was born, that this was a possibility, right? And in his 5 years, I had to wrestle with that a lot, right? There's this thing called anticipatory grief that I think anybody who has a kid feels, right? And you are grieving almost from the moment he's born in a way, even though you hope that he will live as long as he possibly could. And I think what had happened was, as a father, you feel the obligation to explain the world to your children, to tell them as much as possible. And I realized by this point that that this was one thing I could not explain. This was something beyond my understanding. And so when the time came to tell the boys what had happened, I told them the truth, that he had died. And I trusted their strength and resilience to eventually be able to make sense of that, which is a very hard thing for any human to do. You know, it's not an easy thing by any stretch of the imagination to have to face this, but we all have to face it.
1: Since then, you've written a memoir, and you spend a lot of time touring hospitals, talking to families of other patients, and especially talking to doctors. What do you tell them?
0: I've met hundreds and hundreds of people, clinicians, therapists, families. I've just met all these amazing people who are wrestling with these same issues. And I hear things that allow me then to take some of those ideas and share them with other medical professionals. And I think the ability to talk about medicine as an essentially human endeavor and all the implications therein is something that I think is not often taught in medical schools and does seem to have a big impact on those folks.
1: Like, what do you think the thing is that you say that surprises physicians the most?
0: I'll tell you the thing that I tell them that I think they need to hear the most, which is doctors have to be open and honest about what they don't know. They have to admit that there are limits to their knowledge, that a lot of these things are unpredictable and not as well researched or understood as they should be. And I think that's important for them to admit that, because it changes the dynamic between family and doctor to a point where you can both recognize that ambiguity as you make decisions. And I think doctors have a hard time doing that. And I understand why. You know, they'll be seen as not well trained or incompetent or you know, but I think there's a way of communicating that to families in a way that's reassuring and not devastating, right? Which is to say, here are the things we could try. Honestly, we don't know how they could turn out. In my experience, I tend to see things happening this way, but we don't really know what could happen. And this is a decision that we have to make together. I think it's a very healthy thing to say to a family, rather than pretending you have all the answers.
1: Right. I mean, I talk to a lot of researchers. Did you find yourself ever caught up in this idea like, well, you know, innovation is and progress are so fast right now in medication and medical treatments and technology and gene therapies and all kinds of things. If we can just hang on, maybe there will be a breakthrough for us.
0: There is no doubt that medicine is advancing at a rapid pace. There are things that could have helped our son that exist today that did not exist 10 years ago. You realize that medical progress depends on people doing risky things, but not in like in a haphazard way, but in a way which is like, okay, you know, we've got to do something better than what we're doing now, and I think this might work, right? And so most of the things we take for granted now are derived from procedures like that. Our son was benefited from that. The reason he was able to leave Children's Hospital of Philadelphia was because of a lymphatic procedure, which is rarely done, which is not well understood at all, the lymphatic system or its effect on these kinds of patients. And so they're beginning to learn about this in part because they do procedures on children like ours and learn from that. Are they risky? Yes. Do parents need to understand what it means to take those risks? Yes. But it's not just some sort of magical technical innovation that's going to save this, that's going to help this. Although technology does help and investment in technology is hugely important, it's humans incrementally understanding these mysteries which are hidden to us and sort of working their way past them as best they could. The three surgeries that our son had are temporary. Hopefully kids in the future will never have to endure them. They're not fixes. They are elaborate hacks designed to twist the body's circulation into a stable state in the

0: hopes that they can grow old enough to be eligible for a transplant or to be able to have a good chance at a transplant, I would say. But is there a magic bullet? Sure, maybe 80 years from now, somebody will be diagnosed with a single ventricle in utero and the doctor will say, we'll just take care of it before they're born. I'm sure that's going to happen. But Manoush, I actually believe that as humans, we have to come to terms with the fact that there's things we will never understand. And this experience taught me that, that there is always a limit to what you can know. And I think the humility to accept that helps you cope with that, that terrifying reality in a way that allows you to live your life and find grace in the things about humanity that do matter and that are really important.
1: I've already told you how this story ends. Well, here it is. 5 months after we returned home, Nadav died. And when I held him in my arms that night, I felt all sorts of emotion, pain, sadness, grief. But the emotion I felt most of all was pride. Parents live for these moments of pride, graduation, getting married, having kids. I realized that many of these things we would not experience with Nadav. But in his 5 years together, we experienced as many moments of pride as most parents feel in a lifetime. And then it was time to tell his brothers the one thing I had always feared. When I think back to that moment, I think back to conversations I would have with my own father when I was young. We would go outside at late night and we'd look at the stars. He'd explain to me that we were seeing the stars as they were millions of years ago, that even though they appeared in the sky, some of them may no longer exist. I asked him what was between the stars, and he said, nothing. I refused to accept this. We argued about it endlessly. I could not imagine such a thing as nothing. My father's own father had died when he was just 16 years old. I grew up afraid of death, terrified of the concept of nothingness. And when it came time to tell Nadav's brothers that he had died, I felt the same sort of dread. As a father, I always felt it was my job to teach my children about the world. But until Nadav was born, I didn't realize how much our children teach us. Our 5 years together taught me what it means to be human. It revealed unexpected wonders. And it made me realize that there are some things we will never understand. And so when the time came, I told his brothers the truth as best I could. Your brother has died, I said, confirming against my will the empty darkness that surrounds every shining star. Thank you.
2: That was author James Robinson. His book is called More Than We Expected, 5 Years with a Remarkable Child. This interview was done in partnership with the team at TED Talks Daily. You can hear James's full talk and much more on the TED Talks Daily feed. Thank you so much for listening. This episode was produced by Matthew Cloutier, Avery Keatley, and TED Talks Daily's Lucy Little. It was edited by Katie Monteleone, Sanaz Meshkinpour, and me. Our production staff at NPR also includes Rachel Faulkner-White, Fio Guerin, Harsha Nahada, and James Delahousie. Our executive producer is Irene Noguchi. Our audio engineers were Damian Herring, Patrick Murray, and Ted Mebane. Our theme music was written by Ramtin Arablouei. Our partners at TED are Sal Khan, Logan McClure-Davda, Helen Walters, Roxanne Hilash, and Daniela Balarezzo. I'm Manoush Zomorodi, and you have been listening to the TED Radio Hour from NPR.
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Welcome to Sounds from the Mother Road. My name is Jamie Hoover, and I'll be here for the next hour to explore American roots music. We started off with Big Sandy and his Fly Right Boys' South Bay Stomp from the Hightone release Night Tide from 2000. Doug Somm starting us off. This was released as a posthumous album. The Return of Wayne Douglas was released in 2000 after Doug's death in Taos, New Mexico in 1999. Released on Tornado Records, and Cowboy Paint and Place will start us off.

you have it, ladies and gentlemen. A small tribute to a man we all knew and loved, the Texas Tornado, Mr. Doug Sollins.

Slade Cleese from his Philo release Broke Down doing the title track, as well as Jimmy Dale Gilmore, his Rounder release One Endless Night. Marty Broom with the Cornell Herd Band, they were doing the Mambo, Feudin' and Fightin' from Goofin' Records out of Finland, and the Cornell Herd Band with Tom Tune, Texas Me, Stagecoach Named Desire. And Doug Somm started us off with Cowboy Paint and Place from the release The Return of Wayne Douglas. Welcome to Sounds from the Mother Road, American Roots Music right here on your public radio station. Roger Wallace, and You're Gonna Break My Heart. Not That Kind of Lonely.

With Libby Bosworth with Ha Ha Ha from her Libbyville release, and Helen Hall with Gals of the Big D Jamboree, recorded in 1955 and released on Dragon Street Records in 2001. And Roger Wallace started us off with Not That Kind of Lonely, You're Gonna Break My Heart. Some truck driving tunes coming up next.

Asleep at the Wheel with House of Blue Lights, the very best of Asleep at the Wheel, Wayne Hancock's 2001 release A-Town Blues from Bloodshot Records and California Blues. Dale Watson from the compilation album More Songs of Route 66, Roadside Attractions, and we heard Tucum Carey, Here I Come. And from Truck Driver's Boogie, Big Rig Hits Volume 1, 1939 to 1969, on Diesel Only Records, released in 2001, originally recorded in 1954, Terry Fell and the Fellers with Truck Driving Man. This is Sounds from the Mother Road. Jamie Hoover here. Such a pleasure to be here and bring you American Roots music. As we wind up this edition of the Mother Road, Earl Pool Ball from the tribute to Johnny Cash, Dressed in Black.

The Flatlanders with Waving My Heart Goodbye from their album that was their second album, 30 Years in Between Albums, 2002, Now and Again from New West Records. James Talley, Touchstones, and Tryin' Like the Devil. We had Monty Warden with the Happy Birthday Buck Texas Roundup release, Hello Trouble, and the Starline Rhythm Boys with Honky Tonk Livin' with Somebody Up There Loves Me, and started off with Earl Pullball and I Still Miss Someone from the album Dressed in Black, a tribute to Johnny Cash. Here on the Mother Road, featuring some great American roots music on this edition, let Casper Rawls and Albert Lee take us out with Buckaroo on this edition of Sounds from the Mother Road. My name is Jamie Hoover. Until next time, happy trails.

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1: Deeper Cuts is recorded on the historic lands of the native village of Iklutna of the Dena'ina Nation. Chinon.

Hello, welcome in. My name is John Jackson, and you are listening to Deeper Cuts. Today, we are featuring music by the recently departed musician Glenn Hansard. Additionally, I'll be playing songs by childhood influences, his first band called The Frames, musical partners, and a couple of cuts from Glenn's modest filmography. Before Glenn left school at age 13 to busk on the streets of Dublin, a headmaster told him, "You might never become a rock star, but you'll likely make a living from it." Deeper Cuts pays a heartfelt homage to a much-beloved musician today. Enjoy the show.

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If thine is the glory, then mine must be the shame. You want it darker, we kill the flame. Magnified, sanctified be thy holy name. Vilified, crucified in the human frame. A million candles burning for the help that never came. You want it darker.

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But it's written in the scriptures and it's not some idle claim. You want it darker. We kill the flame. 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I struggled with some demons, they were middle class and tame. I didn't know I had permission to murder and to maim. You want it darker?

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You want it darker? We kill the flame. 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If thine is the glory, mine must be the shame. You want it darker?

Glenn Hansard's solo output spans 7 studio albums and 3 EPs. From the 2016 A Season on the Line EP, I played Way Back in the Way Back When. Reflecting on his home life as a child, Glenn cited the holy trinity of musicians whose music inspired him: Van Morrison, Bob Dylan, and Leonard Cohen. From Leonard Cohen's penultimate album, You Want It Darker, we heard the title track. From a live recording by The Swell Season, Marketa Erglova's beautiful voice animates the song All the Way Down. The Swell Season is the band Glenn assembled after The Frames took a hiatus. We opened with a 1999 album from The Frames titled Dance the Devil. From that, I selected a great tune called Perfect Opening Line. I've got a track from Mavis Staples' most recent album as the Deeper Cuts tribute to Glenn Hansard continues. Stay with us.

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1: Our conversation was short and sweet. It nearly swept me off of my feet. And I'm back in the rain.

Glenn Hansard played the role of guitarist Outspan Foster in the 1991 film The Commitments. The actors in that film are also musicians. They played a fictional band in disarray. We heard their cover of I Can't Stand the Rain from The Commitments' original motion picture soundtrack. Bob Dylan scrapped the original 1974 recording of his lovely song You're a Big Girl Now, that was recorded in New York, and re-recorded in Minnesota to finish the Blood on the Tracks sessions. We heard the original, which was released in 1985 on Bob's Biograph box set, Disc 2. The Frames' 1995 disc Fitzcarraldo contains a nice song called Angel at My Table. To start the middle segment, I played the title track of Mavis Staples' 2025 record, Sad and Beautiful World. Mavis is in her mid-80s, and her voice is in fine fettle. Much more music awaits. Stay tuned. 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
1: We are back in Studio J. A fun cut by The Frames closed our final set. We heard Rent Day Blues, a showcase of Glenn's lyrical, musical, and arrangement skills. From the wildly popular film Once, starring Marketa Erglova and Glenn Hansard, I played If You Want Me, with Marketa taking lead vocals. This song is part of an award-winning soundtrack. Glenn often included Van Morrison's classic Into the Mystic in his set list during concerts. I played Van's original from his 1970 record titled Moondance. I've always rooted for the underdog, and maybe that's why I connect to Glenn's fabulous song, My Little Ruin. You can find that

tune on the 2015 disc, Didn't He Ramble? Glenn recently released some of his older songs, reworked at Berlin's famed Funk House Music Complex. From the 2026 record, Don't Settle, Volume 2, Transmissions West, I played Glenn's fresh rendition of High Hope. Rest in power, Glenn. Thanks for the music. 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Deeper Cuts returns same time and place next week, bringing out more great music not often heard. In the meanwhile, stay safe, take good care. Adios.

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3: And I'm Jared Boyd.
1: This week on Bill Street Caravan, we have soul man Don Bryant with the Bo Keys. 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
3: Hey, Pat.
1: Hey, JB.
3: This week we've got a man I love to call the soul survivor, Don Bryant, along with the Bo Keys.
1: If you're unfamiliar with either act, they've both got their own interesting paths which have led them to come together in recent years.
3: Don, born and raised in South Memphis, rose to prominence in the 1960s as a singer in Memphis's burgeoning rhythm and blues scene, first under the tutelage of disc jockey Dick Kane Cole and later with Willie Mitchell's band.
1: He was known for having an over-the-top stage presence during Mitchell's gigs at the Plantation Inn in West Memphis, Arkansas, just over the bridge here. Don didn't just sing, but he danced his way into the hearts of adoring clubgoers.
3: After an accident during a road trip, Mitchell sidelined the band, focusing their efforts to the studio. Bryant effectively went solo, releasing his debut LP, Precious Soul, with Mitchell as a producer on High Records in 1969.
1: However, Don would soon turn away from performing, making inroads as a hit songwriter for Mitchell's acts. After much success, he'd eventually turn away from secular music altogether, and he would only return to recording in the studio for the occasional gospel project.
3: Howard Grimes and Archie Hubby Turner, alums of Willie Mitchell's band during Bryant's tenure with the group, would find themselves playing with the Bo Keys, a group led by producer Scott Beaumont.
1: Scott inquired about Don, and Howard and Hubby helped lure Don into the fold at Scott's Electrophonic Studios.
3: There, Don, Scott, Howard, Hubby, and many of the Bo Keys in an all-star ensemble of musicians from across generations of Memphis music got together to craft Don's comeback album, 2017's Don't Give Up on Love.
1: It was a big family affair, with Charles Hodges on organ, Percy Wiggins, Susan Marshall, and the sensational Barnes Brothers among the list of backing vocals, and our very own Bill Street Caravan engineer Adam Hill behind the boards.
3: I can only imagine that those sessions were on fire. But Don himself has told me before that getting back into the studio felt like fitting into an old glove.
1: And since he's been back on stage, you can tell Don has taken to being a star soul man once again.
3: He and the Bo Keys have gotten quite the routine down together, touring Europe just last year with their act.
1: Having them home always makes for an amazing evening, filled with incredible music and energy.
3: Here's a bit of that energy just for our fans listening in. Here's Don Bryant and the Bo Keys live on Bill Street Caravan.

All right. I'm gonna need y'all to help me out. Everybody got a voice. I want you to ask me back now. It ain't much. It's like a

0: Thank y'all so much. Y'all give it up for Mr. Don Bryant.
1: That was Don Bryant and the Bo Keys live on Bill Street Caravan. For more info on Don, visit him on Facebook. If you're looking for the Bo Keys, visit thebokeys.com.
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3: Hi, I'm Holly Stinson, and I've been listening to KTNA almost since the beginning of KTNA. 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KTNA is important to me. 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
1: 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The soundtrack of America was made in Tennessee. We're back, and we've got a stellar performance by Don Bryant and the Bo Keys on the show today.
0: Of course, many folks may have known Don Bryant as a songwriter behind Ann Peebles' hit record, I Can't Stand the Rain.
1: Don would write many songs for Ann, who folks also likely would know would go on to be his wife.
0: Well, there's that one song he wrote for her, about her, for her to sing about herself in first person.
1: Yes, 99 Pounds was a cute song when Ann recorded it in 1971, but it's about to become cute all over again in a brand new way. I've heard Don's upcoming record, and he covers it.
0: So wait a minute. Does that mean that Don wrote a song for her, about her, for her to sing about herself, just so he could turn around and sing it 50 years later?
1: Bingo. There are several covers on the album, from songs Don wrote and performed for himself and songs he wrote for other people. I don't want to spoil it, but there's one song he covered from a session Willie Mitchell did at Royal for an out-of-town artist. Scott suggested Don sing it, but Don tells me he kind of forgotten that he wrote it.
0: Well, the man has obviously written a lot of songs.
1: Yeah, and even when he stopped performing and spent several decades in relative obscurity in the Memphis music scene, Don says he just kept writing. When Scott invited him to record new material, he had folders and folders of ideas ready to go.
0: And we're ready to get back to hear some more of this amazing man of Memphis music. Here's Don Bryant and the Bo Keys.

you. I love you. Oh, I love you. Woo. Woo, you make me feel like a man wanna feel when he's getting all the love he can bear.

0: Mickey.
1: Well, here on the Bill Street Caravan this week, we have Mr. Don Bryan. How does it feel to have this new record coming out?
2: Oh, it feels good, man. I'm excited, like I am about the other albums. I'm excited about it.
1: This is the second record that you've done with Scott Bomar and Electrophonic Studios. What do you think that it's brought out of you now that you're on your second record with this arrangement?
2: I'm happy to be with somebody like Scott because he's shown that he knows what he's doing. And I'm glad to be back into the music business. It's great. It's great.
1: You Make Me Feel is the name of the new record. And what is your inspiration to be able to record these sort of really moving records?
2: Well, you know, I've been writing for so long, man, and I've never stopped. When ideas come to me, I like to jot down titles or a few lines come to me. I enjoy doing this. I enjoy telling the stories musically.
1: Well, you've been at this for quite a while. Take me back, if you can, to your early days. I know you grew up and your father was a singer.
2: Well, yeah, you're right. My father had a gospel quartet, and they used to rehearse at our home. And we used to sit down and just sit around and listen to them harmonize. That must have touched my soul because that's what kept me going into music. And me and my brothers got together and we started singing gospel songs, imitating them, you know. And as they grew older, they moved in different directions. And, you know, I never gave up. So here I am still doing the same thing and enjoying it every minute of it.
1: When you were traveling with Willie Mitchell's band and you guys were going far and wide, there are some expert players who I think deserve mention if there's ever an opportunity to give them a mention. Who were some of the other people who were on the road with you guys and playing in nightclubs in Memphis through that band?
2: Well, on a lot of occasions, Kenny Hodges, Leroy Hodges, Tywood, and I can't think of the horn players or what have you right now, but it was a tight situation. They knew what I was doing, and I could hear what they were doing. And it made the situation to me seem much easier because I was enjoying it, too.
1: Absolutely.
2: And I was trying to convey to the audience to make sure that they were enjoying listening and dancing and what have you.
1: Who were some of the people who were fun to work with when you were in those writing sessions once you guys were in the studio?
2: Well, when I had the opportunity and got with Willie Mitchell to sing, there were, you know, artists coming in and out that he was recording. I did some recording on me. Then a lot of other different artists started coming in, and all of a sudden a young lady walked in the studio by the name of Ann Peebles. She kind of took over everything, that voice she had. And on occasion, I still work with Willie, but in the studio, they had the opportunity to concentrate on her. So I saw what was going on, so I kind of moved over into the writing position, and it kind of stuck with me, and I kind of stuck with that for a long time.
1: How do you tap into these situations that other people around you are going through?
2: Just talking to people and hearing some of the things that were going on. And like at that time, music and songs and writing songs was just in my heart. And I don't know, least little thing I hear, if it caught me, I'd be sitting down the next few minutes trying to write a song on some of the things that, you know, people would talk about, just having conversations. Like, everybody had a story to tell.
1: Being that you can't get out on the road right now, you have this new record that is coming out. How do you continue to stay engaged with your fans, and particularly how are you doing? You know, this is a tough time for artists right now.
2: I'm doing pretty good, and as usual, I'm still writing songs. That keeps my mind occupied with something that I feel good doing. I'm looking forward to, in the future, near future, hopefully, you know, recording again in the studio. Looking forward, whenever it comes, to get back and doing it on stage again and just giving it all again.
1: Well, you talk about the music being something you love, and it's obvious to see that your wife, Ann Peebles, is also your greatest love. How has it been to support one another through music, and particularly during a time like this, after these so many years, still being able to have love and to have this music that you guys share?
2: Well, one thing I can see is we both love the music thing so much, and we still listen to some of the tapes and different things and CDs that she did, some that I did, and a lot of times, you know, we still sit down and write. and write songs together. You know, she'll come up with an idea and we'll sit down and work on it until we get it going little by little. We may not finish it up at that time, but it's there. The idea is there. And hey, just enjoying one another, you know, reminiscing on a lot of the things that we had done together and traveling and what have you, you know. It makes up for the time. It does.
1: That's fantastic. The last time I saw you both together was at the Memphis Music Hall of Fame, and your performance, it seemed like a dedication directly to her. How did it feel to sing that passionately? It seemed like you were singing directly to your love. Is that true?
2: Yes, yes. Whenever she's in the audience, I can't help that. I've got to sing. I've got to dedicate it to her. And after these years, and still have that love going, and that means something.
1: Well, Don Bryant, a.k.a. Mr. Rhythm, it's always a great pleasure when we can have you on the show and when I can just be in your presence and be in awe of your talent and your grace. And so I want to thank you particularly for taking the time to give us a call today. We couldn't be together in person for obvious reasons, but any time that we can feel your presence is amazing.
2: Well, thank you so much, and I thank you for allowing me this opportunity.
1: Absolutely. Well, we'll be looking for You Make Me Feel due out in June, and we hope to be able to continue to spread your music and your message through the virtual space and through the audio space and wherever else it might be able to reach people. So we'll be seeing you soon.
2: All right. Thank you so much. All right. Take care.
1: Thank you. Have a great evening.
2: All right.
0: Here's more from Don Bryant and the Bo Keys.

Thank you. Somebody know what I'm talking about. Got a little story about

0: That was Don Bryant and the Bo Keys. If you'd like to keep up with Don, find him on Facebook. And if you'd like to keep up with the Bo Keys, their website is thebokeys.com.
1: Of course, when Don's feeling up to it, he and the Bo Keys are touring all over the world, not just in Memphis. In the meantime, if you can't catch him in person, keep an ear out for his newest release on Fat Possum Records.
0: His new record, of course, is produced by Scott Bomar and features the Bo Keys, members of the High Rhythm Section, and several exciting surprise guests. 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

0: Hi, this is Kevin Cubbins, your co-host on Beale Street Caravan. Next time on the program, we'll have the man behind many of your favorite hits from the golden era of Memphis soul music. I'm referring to legendary singer and songwriter Don Bryant. Also joining us on the program will be producer Scott Bomar, and author Robert Gordon will join us to talk about the history of High Records. That's all next time on Beale Street Caravan.
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down-tempo electronic music has been enjoying an unexpected revival. After years of being overshadowed by high-energy electronic dance music, down-tempo has found new cultural value as a sonic counterweight to our intense, relentless, media-saturated, hyper-connected, fast-paced world. Today's down-tempo has evolved beyond its 1990s roots in trip-hop in the UK city of Bristol and has embraced globalization. It now incorporates multicultural folk instruments and so-called organic electronica, is promoted as functional music, supporting productivity, and is heard daily by millions on streaming playlists curated by algorithms. Global exposure has also inspired more serious use in therapeutic environments as a method for enhancing mindfulness, deep focus, and self-discovery, which completes the circle back to ambient. I'm Stephen Hill, and on this transmission of Hearts of Space, it's a midsummer journey from down-tempo beats to ambient atmospheres called Down-Tempo to Ambient. We began with, and I quote, post-jazztronic urban ambient from Los Angeles by the Twilight Archive duo from 8 and Dusk Line, and continued with the popular Manchester, England ambient electronic trio Marconi Union from Multiforms Ambient Transmissions Volume 3. We move deeper with music by the Swiss group Air from the album AER, and then from New York, an immersive improvisation by ambient musician Alex Haas and bassist producer Bill Laswell from Nostalgia. We continued with a seasonal soundscape by Illinois ambient musician Chris Russell from Labyrinth, one more by the Swiss group Air from the album AER, and we conclude with music from the UK by Digitonal from Set the Weather Fair. It's a midsummer journey from down-tempo beats to ambient atmospheres, down-tempo to ambient, on this transmission of Hearts of Space.

It's been a midsummer journey from sultry down-tempo beats to ambient atmospheres on this transmission of Hearts of Space. We began with post-jazztronic urban ambient music from Los Angeles by the duo Twilight Archive, Chris Mancinelli and Tom Vedvik, from the

albums 8 and Duskline, and continued with two pieces by the popular Manchester, England, ambient electronic trio Marconi Union from Multiforms, Ambient Transmissions, Volume 3. We move deeper with music by the Swiss group Air, featuring musician, dancer, choreographer Anil Lassinger from the album AER 2024. And then from New York, an immersive improvisation by ambient musician Alex Haas and the legendary bassist and producer Bill Laswell from Nostalgia. We continued with a seasonal soundscape by Illinois ambient musician Chris Russell from Labyrinth. And then one more by the Swiss group Error from the album AER. And we conclude with this music from the UK by Digitonal, led by English clarinetist and keyboardist Andy Dobson from Set the Weather Fair. This edition of Hearts of Space was produced by Steve Davis and Stephen Hill. You heard program number 1427, Downtempo to Ambient. You'll find our playlist with all the details about the music on this program in the program section at hos.com. 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I'm Stephen Hill. 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

0: This year, A.J. Haynes earned her first Grammy Award for her contribution to the A Tribute to the King of Zydeco recording, which won Best Regional Roots Music Album. Coming up, it's A.J. Haynes performing solo.
1: I never had I stepped in the water, and the water was cold.
0: Plus, later in the hour, new music from Brandon Flowers of The Killers. Join us today, the Acadiana Music Showcase coming your way on World Cafe. Bittersweet feeling to be putting the wraps on this series, but it's been a joy to spend so much time in Southern Louisiana and play some of the artists that make that culture and that community sing. A.J. Haynes, just a few minutes away, but first, here's Tones on Tail.

From NPR, it's World Cafe. Hey, I'm Kaleo. For the last year and a half, we've been bringing you the best of Southern Louisiana's rich musical scene with the Acadiana Music Showcase, made by our partners at KRVS at Lafayette, Louisiana. And we've had a blast welcoming some great performers like nationally recognized artists like Layla McCalla, Corey Lede, and Jeffrey Broussard, but also hometown heroes and hidden gems like Major Handy and Grand Nathaniel. Today marks our last trip down to Southern Louisiana, officially anyway, and we've got a good one for you. A.J. Haynes of Serotones. A.J. spent more than a decade pushing musical boundaries while using her platform to advocate for reproductive justice and community empowerment. This year, she added Grammy winner to her resume as a contributor to the Best Regional Roots Music Album winner, a tribute to the King of Zydeco, honoring Clifton Chenier. This one was a special one to record for our friends at KRVS, and we're excited to hear it alongside you. We begin with a performance of the song Fear. Here's A.J. Haynes.

Recorded live from the studios of KRVS in Lafayette, Louisiana, that is A.J. Haynes of Serotones performing solo the song For the Canaries. And that puts the wraps on this last Acadiana Music Showcase. It's been a joy to host these sessions over the last 18 months, and it wouldn't be possible without our partners at KRVS. So huge thanks to Megan, Meredith, Ivan, Nico, and the entire team for their support in producing these sessions. We're back in a minute with more World Cafe.

Welcome back. It's World Cafe. I'm Kaleo. The Acadiana Music Showcase lives on at worldcafe.org. There you can check out the archives of all of the sessions we did over the last year and a half. All right, let's get back into music with Sharon Jones and the Dap Kings. It's going to turn 20 next year, 100 days, 100 nights. It's World Cafe.

0: That is new music from Brandon Flowers of The Killers. The song is called Plans. It is from Thrasher, his first solo record in over a decade, and it is a country album, as you might have guessed. Got some heavy hitters, too, including David Rawlings and Charlie McCoy, who guest on it. Album is due out August 21st. Excited to hear more of it. We have more music for you in just 1 minute when we get back to World Cafe.
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Welcome back. It's World Cafe. I'm Kaleo, and the Philly duo Sam and Louise Sullivan have a new album out called Love and Devotion. And Sam from Sam and Louise Sullivan says, the riff is a misremembered beat from a rap song that was popular circa 2012, which if you can figure out, please let me know. The song is called Down on Love. It's Sam and Louise Sullivan.

0: Taking their name from the Don DeLillo book, White Noise, that is the Los Angeles band Airborne Toxic Event, closing out this hour of World Cafe with a song that is just magic in a bottle, sometime around midnight. And depending on what time your affiliate airs this show, it might possibly be sometime around midnight. Thank you to all of our affiliates who make this show possible, a show we produce from WXPN at the University of Pennsylvania in Philly. We'll catch you on the next World Cafe from NPR.
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0: From NPR, it's World Cafe. Hey, I am Kaleo. Coming up this hour, new music from the New York band Wild Pink. It's the musical project of Josh Ross, and he says this new song was inspired by character actor William Fichtner and a window unit air conditioner. Plus, we've got Grammy winner Alison Russell, who has a new album and a new song with Brittany Spencer called Black Lavender.
2: Lavender tea and kindness. Hey, Black Swan, what went wrong? Yeah, you got your firefly turned on.
0: Plus, we'll take a trip back in time 30 years. The dance floor isn't moving. You are. Hey, that's today. 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
0: Every time I see a picture of this band, their guitars keep getting bigger and bigger over the years. I'm talking about ZZ Top, who are out on tour the rest of the summer and fall, where they will probably stop at several gas stations along the way just to admire cheap sunglasses.

Welcome one, welcome all. I'm Kaleo. It's World Cafe. John Ross performs as Wild Pink, and he was talking about the song you're going to hear next. Quote, "This was one of the last songs I wrote for the album, and it immediately felt like the opener when I started on it. Kind of reminded me of Warren Zevon, so I leaned into that direction with it." It's a song about a window unit air conditioner. Here's new music from Wild Pink, Oxford.

Going back a few years for that one, Iron and Wine, All in Good Time from Lightverse, in that track featuring Fiona Apple. Also heard Death Cab for Cutie, Ron Gallo, and Wild Pink. Stay close, a few live performances from the archives, including a song that you've probably heard in a commercial quite a bit over the last 15 years. That's when we get back to World Cafe.

Welcome back to World Cafe. It's live from the archives. We've got some live performances recorded for this very show. And let me tell you about this retro soul band with an aughts vibe. I don't think anyone did it better than The Heavy. They were an English band out of Bath. Were, what am I saying? Still are. And their biggest hit after nearly 20 years is How You Like Me Now. And from my math, I think it's been featured in about 4,872 commercials over the last 16 or 17 years. And it's a great song. That's why commercials want to use it. Here's a live performance in front of a studio audience from 2010. Live from the archives, it's The Heavy.

Driving with the Brake Lights Off. Stella Mitri, recorded live for World Cafe back in 1995. Also heard The Heavy from 2010, How You Like Me Now. Thousands of interviews and performances. You can check them out on demand at worldcafe.org. Two, new music from Alison Russell. Latest album takes its name from a Public Enemy song. It's called In the Hour of Chaos. Check this one out, Black Lavender.

on the cafe. That is Bakar with Hell and Back. Also, Virtual Insanity from Jamiroquai. And Alison Russell at the top with Brittany Spencer. New music from her album In the Hour of Chaos, Black Lavender. All right, back in a minute with new music from Beck on World Cafe.

Welcome back to World Cafe. I'm Kaleo. Beck has a new album, his first in 7 years. It's called Ride Lonesome. It's due out September 18th. Would you like to hear a song? I would love to play you one. Here's In the Night.

0: Big Finish. Stay in Your Lane. It's the latest from Courtney Barnett and her album, Creature of Habit. It's been fun hanging out, but we got to go. We produce this show from WXPN at the University of Pennsylvania in Philadelphia, and we'll talk to you on the next World Cafe from NPR.
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And it is Tuesday, August 11th, and it's about 17 minutes before the hour of 8 o'clock. And I am Frances Reynolds. I will be your host for the local news, the weather forecast, and Nally Echoes and Announcements. And the temperature in downtown Talkeetna outside your Second Street studio is about 55 degrees. And the National Weather Service forecast for the Susitna Valley. We'll be talking about Talkeetna, Trapper Creek, along with Chilitna, Broad Pass, Petersville. And I don't see anything for Willow today, so we'll just talk about us. So today for us, it's going to be mostly cloudy skies with haze. Highs around 70 with light winds. Chilitna, they'll see haze along with scattered rain showers. Broad Pass, how about some north winds to 10 miles per hour. Tonight we'll have mostly cloudy skies, again with some haze. Lows in the mid-50s with light winds. Petersville, Chilitna, and Broad Pass, you'll see haze along with scattered rain showers. And Wednesday, we'll have cloudy skies, highs around 70 with light winds. Petersville, scattered rain showers. Chilitna, numerous rain showers. And Broad Pass will see some scattered rain showers throughout the day with southwest winds to 10 miles per hour. Wednesday night, it's going to be mostly cloudy skies with lows around 50 with light winds. And Thursday, we're going to have partly sunny skies with highs in the mid-70s with light winds. And your sunrise was at 5:52, and your sunset will be at 10:16, giving us 16 hours and 23 minutes of daylight. And that's another 5 minute, and I think it's 51 seconds loss of daylight. All right, and your local news is next.

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0: All right. In this morning's news, the Sunshine Community Health Center was awarded a grant of over $200,000 by the Alaska Department of Health last week. In early August, the Department of Health announced the first projects to be awarded funds through the Rural Health Transformation Program. The announcement begins a series of monetary awards designed to strengthen access to health care in communities across Alaska. The Sunshine Community Health Center plans to build documentation and data infrastructure with the funds. Their goal is to document nursing care management services, which are currently being delivered but not being tracked or nor reimbursed under Alaska Medicaid. The data they gather will measure patient health outcomes due to those services. The clinic hopes the data collected will support expanding the clinic's scope of services in the northern Susitna Valley. The Rural Health Transformation Program is part of a $50 billion five-year initiative authorized by Congress. Alaska was awarded over $270 million for year one, one of the largest allocations in the nation. And that's your local news for this morning. Your Denali Echoes and announcements are next.
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Hope you guys didn't mind listening to the rest of that music. That was a really pretty song. That was from, let's see, the Saint Science, the Swan from Carnival of the Animals. That was really pretty. 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All right, so KTNA is supported by these following members. We'd like to thank Grant and Jerry Mills, along with Becky Long and Dennis Ramsey. 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We'd like to thank the Coalition for Education Equity. And we have some sustaining members. We'd like to thank Kate Myers, along with Michelle Crow. And, of course, we couldn't do it without our dedicated volunteers, so we'd like to give a big shout-out to Robin Crum. And KTNA provides Denali Echoes as a service to our listeners. 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Messages can be left on voicemail in the on-air studio at 907-733-1200. Echoes are listed on ktna.org and air for a couple of days during our local news and announcements, which we don't have any echoes going on today, so we're going to head over to today's announcements. 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Classifieds are for nonprofits as well as individual needs. 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You may use it through our online form, via email at info@ktna.org, or give us a call at 907-733-1700. And the topic on Talk of Alaska this week is improving highway safety in Alaska. Alaska highways are challenged by extreme weather conditions in winter and heavy use by locals and tourists in summer. The road system in Alaska State is rated near the bottom in the nation for safety. What are the factors that make driving here so hazardous, and what are the best ideas for improving safety for the future? One project drawing scrutiny is the Safer Seward Highway Plan. Alaska transportation experts joined the show to review the proposal and other upcoming projects on the next Talk of Alaska, airing live on KTNA Tuesday, which is today at 10 a.m., with a repeat at 7 p.m. And this week on Line 1, the topic is school psychology in Alaska. If a kid is struggling in school either because of behavior issues or learning challenges, they might go see a school psychologist. The school psychologist works with a team of people to help students succeed academically and in life. But in Alaska and nationally, there's a shortage of them. Host Ann Hillman leads the discussion to learn more about school psychology in Alaska. This episode is a rebroadcast and airs on KTNA Wednesday morning at 10 a.m. And the Strong Women Exercise Group will meet at 10 a.m. at the Talkeetna Public Library today, Tuesdays, and Thursdays. A Zoom option is available. This program is aimed at improving strength, balance, and flexibility for women over 40 years old. Newcomers are always welcome. Waist and instructions are provided. For more information, you may call the library at 907-861-7645. And a partial solar eclipse will be visible from Alaska during the morning of Wednesday the 12th, that is tomorrow morning. It is not safe to look directly at the sun without proper filters. Area libraries have the safe solar viewing glasses. Pick your eclipse glasses up before Wednesday at Willow, Trapper Creek, and Talkeetna Public Libraries. View and share the linked poster with your friends and neighbors. The time will be about the same everywhere in South Central Alaska. And the kindergarten at Talkeetna Elementary School begins on Thursday, August 20th. That's next Thursday. At 8:30, parents of incoming kindergarten students are asked to schedule an appointment for their child to assess readiness skills and play games involving large and fine motor skills. A parent guardian will need to accompany their kindergartner to fill out a questionnaire and help with a class project. Appointments are available on Thursday, August 13th through Wednesday, August 19th. Please call Khaki or Melissa in the office at 907-733-9400 to schedule your roll-in appointment. And Denali Arts Council is hosting a square dance on Thursday, August 13th. At the Sheldon Community Arts Hangar, doors open at 6:30 with music and dancing beginning at 7 o'clock. Caller Spencer
Dothit will teach all of the dances. No previous square dance experience is required. Live music will be provided by Big Chimney Barn Dance. This is a family-friendly dry event. Donations for the band and caller will be accepted. And the Susitna River Coalition is welcoming the communities to the second annual Wild Salmon Weekend, August 14th through the 16th in Talkeetna. The events kick off Friday from 5 to 8 p.m. at the Talkeetna Farmers Market in the Fairview Beer Garden. And there are events both Saturday and Sunday. The weekend concludes with the Wild Salmon Celebration from 5 to 8 p.m. at the Sheldon Community Arts Hangar, featuring salmon burgers, silk screening, children's activities, and a hydrology education table. Follow the link in the announcement for complete event information. And the Talkeetna Historical Society is holding their annual Salmon Run Art Auction fundraiser as part of the Susitna River Coalition's Wild Salmon Weekend. The community can view the artwork Saturday, August 15th,

on Fridays from September 4th through October 23rd. Follow the link in the announcement page on ktna.org to register. Well, all right. Well, that concludes our morning announcement. You've been listening to KT Morning News. And once again, I thank you for joining me this morning. We finished a little bit early, so we're going to finish some music until we get to the top of the hour. And it is 55 degrees in downtown Talkeetna, which will get warmer later on. Next is going to be Here and Now airing at the top of the hour. So enjoy the sunshine while we have it. Dress nice, drink lots of water, and enjoy the sunshine, and have a blessed Tuesday.

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3: I'm Indira Lakshmanan. It's Here and Now. Coming up, President Trump cuts the number of recommended childhood vaccines. We talk to the American Academy of Pediatrics about why that puts children at risk. Also, the latest from the Spokane wildfires, where locals who lost everything have been helping firefighters who are helping them.
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2: And award-winning author Chang Rae Lee's new novel, A Tender Age, draws heavily on his immigrant childhood memories.
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6: This is statewide news from Alaska Public Media. I'm Ava White. A Gustavus family sailboat suddenly sank in Glacier Bay National Park in late July. The family made it to shore soaked in their pajamas, then waited overnight for rescue. As KTOO's Alex Solomon reports, when they recovered the sailboat a few days later, they found something unusual: skin from a humpback whale.
7: Tanya Lewis has been a wildlife biologist at Glacier Bay National Park for decades, but on July 29, she wasn't venturing through the fjords for work. She was on vacation with her husband, Eric, and their 23-year-old, Lou, aboard their 25-foot sailboat.

0: perspective, we are in a much better place.
1: I did see pictures that made it look utterly apocalyptic on the ground. And I'm thinking to the comparison of Los Angeles, where you're from, and the Palisades and Eaton fires last year. Deaths are

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1: The secondhand market is massive and growing, including for luxury goods. 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
2: 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I kind of don't think it is. 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
3: 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Today on the How I Built This Advice Line, I'm joined by Otterbox founder Kurt Richardson. 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
5: Live from NPR News in Washington, I'm Louise Schiavone. New reporting contradicts what the White House told the press traveling with the president during a recent trip to Turkey. And as NPR's Tamara Keith reports, that may have left reporters vulnerable.
6: President Trump boarded Air Force One as usual, but the Washington Post reports he was then smuggled off the plane in a catering truck and flew on an entirely different aircraft. NPR hasn't confirmed the report, but journalists and White House aides who unknowingly flew on the decoy plane were firmly instructed to keep their window shades lowered. Later, talking to reporters, Trump never let on.
7: Were you aware of any credible threat by Iran against Air Force
8: One? Well, I have a threat all the time. I'm number one on their list before you. But if I go, you go. Mm-hmm. Right?
7: But was there a specific threat today?
8: So perhaps someday you want to change professions.
6: Tamara Keith, NPR News.
5: In South Carolina, 10 Republicans are competing in today's special Senate primary. Each is seeking the party's nomination to fill the seat of the late GOP Senator Lindsey Graham. After Graham's death a month ago, the state's governor appointed his sister, Darlene, to fill the remaining months of her brother's fourth term. We get details from Gavin Jackson with South Carolina Public Radio.
9: The crowded field includes Representatives Russell Fry and Ralph Norman, former Congressman and Governor Mark Sanford, and local businessman Mark Lynch. Polling has indicated no clear frontrunner, and the race is expected to go to a runoff in 2 weeks between the two top vote-getters. The late senator was known for his foreign policy positions, but candidates seeking to replace him are focused more on domestic issues, such as cutting the federal deficit and affordability. Senator Darlene Graham, a mother and grandmother, has said her brother was an expert on the federal budget, but she's an expert on the family budget. The Republican nominee will face Democrat Annie Andrews, a pediatrician, in November. For NPR News, I'm Gavin Jackson in Columbia, South Carolina.
5: Luigi Mangione was back in state court today in Manhattan for what's expected to be a final hearing before his murder trial gets underway next month. The judge says the jury will be anonymous. NPR's Brian Mann has more.
10: Mangione is accused of gunning down insurance executive Brian Thompson on a New York City street in 2024. Because of the national debate over health care access and insurance costs, Mangione has drawn significant support online, with fans and supporters showing up at the courthouse for each hearing. During this session, Judge Gregory Caro said jury selection will begin September.

0: This is Planet Money from NPR.
1: If you are looking for luxury, there is no better place than Soho in Lower Manhattan. On a recent Tuesday morning, I headed there to meet up with Hanna Chop. She is a self-described shopping enthusiast. Thank you so much for meeting me to go shopping.
2: Yes, an honor.
1: Is it?
2: Any excuse to go shopping.
1: Hanna is the perfect person for this task. She recently finished her MBA at Columbia, and while there, she was one of the VPs of the Retail and Luxury Goods Club. Everyone, of course, is a VP of something at business school. Point is, Hanna knows shopping and she knows retail. We walk around and Hanna points out the shops. There's Louis Vuitton, Gucci, Prada.
2: We're passing Tiffany & Co. We're passing Mulberry, Canada Goose.
1: Hanna has spent so much time shopping here that she's even developed some tactics.
2: One of my favorite games to play, well, it's not a game, but it's like, can you get the sales associate to give you a sparkling water? And it's a sign of how seriously they're taking you as a shopper.
1: Hanna's problem, though, and maybe one of the reasons why she can't get that sparkling water, is that while she has a taste for luxury, it doesn't match her financial reality.
2: I bought my first luxury bag in 2019, and I paid $1,200 for it. And like 2 days later, I immediately tried to return it.
1: Because you didn't like it?
2: No, I had sticker shock. I was like, what have I done?
1: Hanna really does not love the price of luxury. We stop in front of Chanel. I wanted to ask her about something that we can see in the window. There are two mini Chanel bags on display. Do you know anything about those bags by chance?
2: Well, the red one we're looking at is, it's a quilted red bag with gold hardware. The quilting is kind of Chanel's signature on their handbags and leather.
1: You know your bags. Now comes the fun part. We're going to guess just how much we think that little red Chanel bag costs. What would you guess that goes for?
2: Like $3,500.
1: Okay, I'm going higher just because I've been looking online a lot and these things are expensive. I'm going to go with $5,000.
2: Okay.
1: Hanna hands me her iced coffee so she can look up the price on her phone.
2: All right, similars are coming up. Okay, so the mini classic handbag with top handle. It's not quite the same, but it's close.
1: Okay, does it say a price?
2: $6,600.
1: $6,600. Now, even though there is a part of Hanna that would love to own this bag, $6,600 is far above her willingness to pay. With that kind of money, I don't know, she could get herself like 1,100 iced coffees, maybe pay her rent for a few months. But there is another way to buy this little bag.
2: So in store, we saw Chanel top handle red.
1: Hanna and I are now shopping on the secondary market. She's a big fan of this site, The RealReal, which is a high-end luxury reseller.
2: And so we can see what that pulls up.
1: Okay, cue the cute shopping montage, but make it online.
2: This is almost identical to the one that we saw in the window, and it's going for $5,000.
1: Still kind of pricey, but there are more bags.
2: I'm seeing one for about $2,000, one for about $3,200.
1: Prices are dropping.
2: This one costs $1,325.
1: Okay, so that's less.
2: So not bad.
1: On any given day, The RealReal is selling thousands and thousands of secondhand Chanel bags for way cheaper than you can get in the store. For someone like Hanna, The RealReal is the perfect way to indulge her desire for luxury for less. And all that might be in danger because Chanel is suing The RealReal. Hello and welcome to Planet Money. I'm Amanda Aronchik.
3: And I'm Jeff Guo. Over the past decade, the market for secondhand luxury goods has gotten really big. Whereas in the past, you might have had no easy way to buy that used Chanel bag, now there are lots of online resellers happy to sell it to you. But how do you know if it's real?
1: Some online resellers claim to have solved this problem through authentication. They say, if we authenticate it, then you can trust that the bag you're buying is really Chanel or Gucci or Hermes.
3: Today on the show, the rise of this resale market and the lawsuit that threatened to bring it all down.
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1: The question of real versus fake has been at the heart of the resale market from the very beginning. This was clear to Julie Wainwright back in 2011 when she launched The RealReal. She knew people wanted to own luxury items, the bags and clothes and shoes, and that there were all these people who no longer wanted to own their luxury bags and clothes and shoes.
5: And yet, they were just sitting in someone's closet or they were sitting in a storage area not being used.
1: This is Julie Wainwright in an interview with her alma mater, Purdue's Business School.
3: Now, at the time, you could have sold your used, say, Louis Vuitton Pochette bag on eBay, but how could the buyer trust that what you were selling was real and worth the $1,700 you wanted for it?
5: eBay is fraught with fakes, and regardless of what they say, they really, any self-posting site, it just happens. And do they take them down? Sure. But are fakes sold? Sure. So you have that problem, and the key is it authentic?
1: Is it authentic? This was the big problem that Julie noticed, that there was this huge and growing market for secondhand goods, but people were worried if the thing that they were buying was fake.
3: This is very hard for a buyer to discern. The information is, as we say, asymmetric. The seller knows where the bag came from, but how's the buyer to know that for sure? You can't run a business where consumers can't trust what they're buying.
1: How core to The RealReal's business model is authentication?
6: I mean, it's in the name twice.
7: No, that was a joke we used to say a lot.
3: This is Graham Wetzbarger. He started at The RealReal back in 2013, and he was their first chief authenticator. He left several years ago, but he agreed to talk with us about The RealReal's authentication process that he helped build.
1: Now, Graham arranged for us to meet at this high-end luxury reseller in Manhattan called Into Archive.
7: Hello.
8: Hi.
7: Hi.
8: Oh, my God.
9: Nice to see you.
1: And the space is stunning.
9: Gosh.
1: We sit down on a low, slouchy couch beside a fireplace. We're surrounded by heels and bags and vintage items that have been organized by color.
3: And if it was not clear already, this is not a place anyone can just walk into unless you happen to be Kim Kardashian or Sabrina Carpenter or Cardi B and you have your stylist call and book you an appointment.
1: Graham has been buying vintage luxury since he was a teenager. He used to save up his paychecks from his job at The Gap. He discovered that he seemed to have a knack for distinguishing between real and fake.
7: I think freshman year of college, probably after a happy hour somewhere and at a vintage shop, and there was a Louis Vuitton Speedy bag and the tag said $50 fake. I said, I don't know if it's fake. I kind of don't think it is. So I bought it and I ended up bringing it to Louis Vuitton. And they said, yes, this is genuine.
3: Yeah, that fake bag turned out to be very real.
7: And I was pretty stoked.
1: Graham eventually turns his knack for identifying authentic luxury goods into an actual job.
3: When Graham started at The RealReal in 2013, they were already receiving hundreds of items a day. And the problem was getting customers to trust the thing that they were buying. So Graham was responsible for figuring out criteria for telling what's real from what's fake.
1: So how does one tell the difference?
7: For simplicity, I can break it down into four pillars of authentication.
1: Okay.
7: We look at the materials that it's used. We look at the construction techniques, how it's put together. We look at hardware components. And then we look at brand identifiers.
3: To show us what he means, Graham has brought two of his very own Chanel bags for us to look at. He brought a vintage, it's called a classic maxi flap with a twist lock closure, and a smaller contemporary mini flap with a zipper.
1: Jeff, you don't own any Chanel, I'm gathering.
3: not one piece.
1: Yeah, me neither. So I would describe this bag as small and black with some gold CCs on it. How would you describe this?
7: Yeah, this is a very mini flap. This is lambskin leather. You can feel it's soft and buttery, kind of like glove leather. It has a two-tone chain. So I don't know. I had double points day at Nordstrom, still loyal. I'm a Seattle boy. And so she came home with me from a work trip. And I mean, I've worn it as a crossbody. I've just carried it in my hand. I've worn it as a necklace like Mr. T or something. But it's just a fun little guy.
3: Graham thinks that this fun little guy would sell for about $2,000 on The RealReal.
1: So fun, so expensive.
3: Love it. And he showed us the authentication process using this bag. He starts with the first pillar, the materials.
7: I mean, you got to pick it up and you got to touch it, right? I can feel that this is lambskin. It does not have a synthetic feel to me. I can always smell it to see if it smells like plastic. Lammy.
1: Oh.
7: No, it doesn't smell like lamb.
1: It doesn't smell like lamb.
7: It smells
1: lamb.
7: Like nothing, to be honest.
1: But
7: however,
1: it would smell like plastic, you would know the smell.
7: If it was plastic, it'll probably smell like plastic.
1: Right.
7: Kind of like a Foot Locker or a Payless. A lot of plastic and a lot of adhesive glue scent. And then different leathers, depending on how they are tanned. If they're tanned with fish oil, it smells like fish for quite a while.
1: Fishy.
3: Now, the second pillar of authentication is the construction of the piece. So, is the whole thing well made? Does the lining fit snugly inside the bag? Is the stitching any good?
1: The third pillar is about the quality of the hardware on the bag. So, this is about functionality and style. Are the zippers zipping? Are the clasps clasping? And does everything look stylish while doing its little job?
3: And then there is the last and arguably the most important of the four pillars, the brand identifiers. Here, Graham is not just talking about, is there a big CC on the front of the flap bag? Once you start looking really closely at a Chanel bag, you realize there's a Where's Waldo situation with the logo just hiding in a million different places.
7: If you look at the backside of the zipper pulls, in fact, they say have a CC on the back as well.
1: Oh, on the actual zipper?
7: On the actual zipper mechanism,
1: ooh.
7: Yeah.
3: Since 1984, there's also one other thing that makes every Chanel bag unique. Graham points to it on his bag.
7: There's a little leather, black leather tab that's tonal to the black leather lining, and only when you lift it up do you see the little serial number on there. So it's really discreet and subtle.
3: This tiny little number is a very big tell. And for Graham, it is probably the most important clue when he's trying to authenticate an item. Not because the mere presence of a serial number proves the bag is real. You know, sometimes an owner will take out the serial number. Maybe they didn't think it was important. And sometimes a fake bag will have a serial number.
1: Either way, Graham is not necessarily looking at what the actual numbers are, but how the numbers look.
7: They are hardly ever perfect when counterfeit. And they are always perfect when genuine.
1: I'm sorry, what's perfect?
7: The font, the placement, the style of the serial number, the art of it, the layout. You'll notice that there's small flecks of glitter throughout, which oftentimes you don't see on counterfeits, or they're using really chunky glitter that you get at a, I don't know, craft shop.
1: It's glittery.
7: Yeah.
3: Now, Graham developed these techniques and, you know, the four pillars of authentication for The RealReal in part because he can't just look up that serial number to see if a bag is real. None of us can. Only the people in the House of Chanel have access to that company database.
1: Let's say you wanted to check with Chanel to discover if that number was a real number.
7: No.
1: Let's say you called Chanel headquarters.
7: Where, I think I'd be on hold for a long time. And I'm not, my French is not that great. But no, I digress. If I asked them to look it up, they would probably say, mon Dieu, no. And that would be the end of it. Certainly, Chanel has record and has access, but it's not something that they share with the public.
1: If Chanel were to share that info, then maybe the authentication process for The RealReal and for people like Graham would be a lot easier. But instead, The RealReal had the four pillars, which helped them stand behind their marketing claim, 100% the real thing.
3: Graham left the company in 2019 to start his own business. It's called Luxury Appraisals and Authentication. Since then, The RealReal has grown a lot. They've developed their own proprietary database. They've also been using AI, which who knows how accurate that is, but they say it helps their human authenticators sort real from fake more quickly. And the core remains the same. The RealReal believes their process works.
1: Chanel, however, disagrees. When they filed their lawsuit against The RealReal, they argued that, quote, only Chanel itself can know what is genuine Chanel. By 2018, the online resale market for luxury goods was becoming bigger and more established. Along with The RealReal, there was Fashion File and Rebag and What Goes Around Comes Around. And the luxury brands were probably wondering, are these resellers cannibalizing our sales? And if so, what should we do about it?
3: That very same year, Chanel started investigating The RealReal. They were, I don't know, online shopping, I guess, and they found 7 allegedly fake Chanel bags that had been posted on The RealReal site and sold to customers. When Chanel investigated further, they claimed that those 7 bags didn't seem to be as high quality as real Chanel bags, and some didn't have all the markers of authenticity.
1: So Chanel filed a lawsuit. They accused The RealReal of trademark infringement, counterfeiting, false advertising, unfair competition, and more. And while the case in part centered on those 7 possibly fake bags, really this lawsuit was over the future of the secondhand luxury market and who gets to say whether an item is authentic or not.
3: Now, we asked Chanel for an interview, and they declined to comment on this RealReal lawsuit. So we went looking for a neutral party, and we found a lawyer and respected expert in fashion law. Her name is Julie Zerbo. Julie founded and runs a site called The Fashion Law.
8: It covers the law and business of retail.
1: Are you doing that and, like, representing clients at the same time, or is this, like, your full thing?
8: No, God, that would be a massive conflict of interest.
1: Oh,
8: no,
1: right.
8: No, this is my full-time job. It has been for quite a few years now.
3: Julie says that there were 3 main allegations in Chanel's case. First, that The RealReal sold some counterfeit bags. Second, that The RealReal shouldn't have been using Chanel's trademarked logo on their site because that was confusing for customers and implied that there was some kind of relationship between the two companies. And third, Chanel argued that if some of these bags were fake, then The RealReal's marketing claim, you know, 100% the real thing, was false advertising.
1: Basically, Chanel was seeking monetary damages, and they wanted The RealReal to stop selling anything with Chanel on it because of the possibility of counterfeit items. Julie says that some of these claims made sense. Chanel is known for selling high-quality, well-made products. Counterfeits undermine that, and a knockoff bag is a kind of trademark infringement. For Chanel, what is their trademark worth?
8: Everything.
1: It's everything?
8: It's everything. Luxury brands are not really selling products. They're selling their brand, which is embodied in products. They can charge the prices that they're charging because their branding, their trademarks, that means something to consumers. You know, the Chanel name means something.
3: Yeah, by law, if Chanel wants to maintain its trademark, it has to protect customers from buying fakes. And these fakes, they've been getting better and better. There are even super fakes out there that sometimes cost hundreds of dollars to make. And Chanel says The RealReal is just not good at figuring out the difference between fake and real.
8: Chanel has, in more than one filing, said, and I'm paraphrasing, your expert authenticators are not experts at authenticating our products, you know. We have superior knowledge and skills to authenticate our products.
3: Yeah, Chanel argued that Graham and The RealReal's authentication process couldn't stop all the fake Chanels. This argument, it called into question The RealReal's entire business model.
1: So what do you think about that argument that only Chanel itself can know what is genuine Chanel?
9: Well, obviously, in this lawsuit, that is a point of real dispute, and The RealReal's position is that is just flat out wrong.
1: This is Jeannie Ree, a partner at Dunn Isaacson Ree. Her firm is representing The RealReal, and this is the first time that they've gone on the record to talk about this case. Jeannie says that The RealReal argued that their authentication process was working. It was rigorous. It was state of the art.
3: They also argued that people have the right to resell something that they bought. This is something called the first sale doctrine, which exists to protect consumers. And The RealReal argued that they weren't just splashing Chanel's trademarked logo all over their site. They were using it so that customers would know what they were buying.
1: Lawyers for The RealReal also pointed out that if Chanel won this case, The RealReal wouldn't be able to distinguish itself through authentication. Like, in other words, it would turn The RealReal into, I don't know, Facebook marketplace where nothing is verified. Being able to authenticate a luxury item was The RealReal's business model. This lawsuit was an existential threat.
9: The way that Chanel originally brought this lawsuit was to attack the very business of authenticated resale writ large, right?
3: The RealReal's lawyers argued that Chanel's case should be dismissed.
1: At the motion to dismiss hearing back in March of 2020, a judge weighed in. He does not totally dismiss the case. This is a preliminary ruling, and it's kind of a win, kind of a loss for both sides. The judge says, yes, The RealReal can use the Chanel trademark on its website, you know, within reason, when they are selling a Chanel product. And yes, the first sale doctrine protects The RealReal's right to sell secondhand items.
3: But if Chanel ends up proving that these 7 bags are counterfeit, well, you know that thing where The RealReal said everything on the site was 100% the real thing? That would be literally false, according to the judge.
1: And notably, The RealReal has changed some of the language on their site to say, and you'll hear the subtle yet important distinction, now they say, we always keep it real, and they promise that 100% of the items have been authenticated.
3: Yeah, you see what they did there, right?
1: Yes, but the case was still not over. The judge narrowed down the number of claims, but he did not totally dismiss them. Chanel's accusation about those 7 possibly fake bags was not resolved.
3: Not long after the judge's preliminary ruling, in 2021, The RealReal decided it was time for a counterstrike.
1: The RealReal started arguing that Chanel wasn't really worried about its brand or the fake bags, that instead, the case is a kind of Trojan horse. That inside this trademark case, there really was another, much more sinister plan. It was just hiding inside, waiting to leap out.
9: Yeah, so The RealReal is arguing that Chanel is engaged in anti-competitive conduct in order to kill legitimate competition.
1: And what are some of the examples of that?
9: The examples that are set out in the counterclaim are pretty stark.
3: The RealReal is making an antitrust argument. It's claiming that Chanel's real motive is not to just protect its trademark, but to try and smother the secondhand luxury market completely, perhaps with a silky monogrammed luxury pillowcase. Because now that resale is no longer a small niche industry, it's grown into a fierce competitor, Chanel is trying to shut it down through litigation.
1: And The RealReal says that's not all Chanel has done. The RealReal is alleging that Chanel forced some big retail landlords to deny The RealReal leases near Chanel stores, that they got Neiman Marcus and Saks to shut down consignment programs with The RealReal, and that Chanel used its power to get the industry magazine Women's Wear Daily to not run their ads.
3: Now, Julie from Fashion Law says that, look, at this point, the resale market is too big. It's too robust to smother. We are not going back to the days of yore when old Chanel bags just collected dust in storage and consumers could only buy Chanel directly from Chanel.
1: And Chanel's response to The RealReal's argument is that they are just policing the rights to their trademarks. As for how the case is going, where does it stand right now?
8: It is still underway.
1: It is still underway. 8 years later.
8: I know.
3: Julie says this case might even end up going to trial.
1: Now, of course, Chanel is not the only luxury brand that is trying to figure out a strategy for dealing with this big and growing resale market. The responses from brands have run the spectrum from hostile to friendly.
3: Brands like Balenciaga and Burberry and Stella McCartney have all partnered in some way now with resellers like The RealReal. Gucci's parent company even bought a 5% stake in the French reseller Vestiaire Collection. Rolex now says people can bring them an old Rolex watch, and if it's real, they can certify its authenticity and buy it from you to resell.
1: And in Europe, some major luxury brands like Cartier and Prada have been working together to require many items to have this digital product passport, which is essentially a microchip that you put in the luxury item that you can scan with your phone and find its provenance.
3: At the other end of the spectrum, there are other brands that are filing lawsuits and putting pressure on sellers in the secondhand market in other ways.
8: And there's a lot of instances where brands are taking action behind the scenes where it doesn't lead to a lawsuit.
1: But it might just be like a letter about a lawsuit.
8: Yeah, a letter that a lawsuit might be coming.
1: There might be a lawsuit. We're thinking about it. Because honestly, it is just not obvious if all of these new resellers are good or bad for luxury brands. Like, will that discounted mini red Chanel with the top handle cannibalize a sale at the actual Chanel store? Or will making that bag more affordable now create brand loyalty that could last a lifetime?
3: Today's episode of Planet Money was produced by James Sneed with help from Charlotte Isidore, who also fact-checked this episode. It was edited by Jess Jang and engineered by Sina Lafredo. Alex Goldmark is our executive producer.
1: Special thanks this week to Professor Paola Valenti and everybody from Cluster A. Alpacas forever. I'm Amanda Aronchik.
3: I'm Jeff Guo. This is NPR. Thanks for listening.
1: Hey, Guy Raz. So you're here to tell us what's coming up next on How I Built This?
10: Yes, thank you, Amanda. So today we're taking questions on the How I Built This advice line. And to help me answer questions from two up-and-coming entrepreneurs, I'm joined by Kerr Richardson. He's the founder and former CEO of the phone case and accessory company OtterBox. And Kurt has some pretty great reflections on how innovation isn't always about what you're selling, but how you sell it.
11: There's a lot to be learned from having to do stuff the hard way. I think it makes you a better business person. It also makes you looking like, how do I do this differently? You know, the innovation isn't always in the product. The innovation is very much so in the business. How do I do this business right in the right way?
10: Stick around after the break for How I Built This.

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1: 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All right, let's get to it. Joining me this week is Otterbox founder Kurt Richardson. Kurt was first on the show back in 2019. Kurt grew up in a tiny mountain town in southern Colorado. And when he was just 21, Kurt bought his own small plastics company. And for years, he had a really rough time of it until he came across a book called The E-Myth, which helped him understand what truly matters at the core. And this insight eventually led Kurt to build Otter Products, which started out as small, waterproof boxes for outdoor enthusiasts. And when the iPhone exploded in popularity, OtterBox was in place to become the dominant phone case brand in the U.S., growing the company from $5 to $575 million in just 5 years. Fast forward to today, Kurt is no longer the CEO, but he's now the company's chief visionary officer, and we are so happy to have him back on the show. Kurt, welcome back to How I Built This.
2: No, thank you for having me. I remember when we met in Denver, it was a great time.
1: We did. We did a live show together. It was super fun. When you were on that show back in 2019, what did you think the next sort of 5 years would look like? And, of course, what eventually actually happened?
2: I was out or getting out of running day-to-day by then, which was something I desired. I think any entrepreneur many times hits a size of a business where it's like, okay, this is beyond my skills. I'm great at startup, but this has turned into operational.
1: Yeah.
2: So I went through a number of CEOs in the meantime, learned some hard lessons there. And we've got a great CEO and great executive team now in place at Otter and seeing some great benefits from it.
1: Kurt, I remember we spoke about this a little bit, but one of the other things that you're focused on is this sort of other business that you started called Blue Ocean Enterprises, really focusing on investing in businesses that are designed to stimulate the economy and engage the community.
2: Yeah.
1: You know, I hear from a lot of startup founders who are trying to build the next sort of interesting or cool consumer brand or consumer product, and often I'll say, you know, the businesses that are consistently successful in at least in the U.S. are the ones you don't hear about, the sort of the boring, I hate to use that word, but the sort of the boring businesses, right, that actually provide goods and services that many industries need, right? And really, OtterBox kind of started out that way. I mean, you weren't making, it evolved into what it is today. If you were starting OtterBox today, right, with no brand and no distribution and no capital, really, could you still build it in the same way? Or would you have to do it differently, do you think?
2: I don't know that I would have to do it differently. Would I do it differently? Well, sure, I'd love to have the kind of capital to really just hit it hard. But you know what? There's a lot to be learned from bootstrapping it. There's a lot to be learned from having to do stuff the hard way. I think it makes you a better business person. It also makes you looking like, how do I do this differently? You know, the innovation isn't always in the product. The innovation is very much so in the business. How do I do this business right in the right way? And I think that's a huge question that a lot of people never ask. They're always looking for the next new product, and we've done that.
1: Yeah.
2: We did coolers, we did clothing, you know, all of which we don't do anymore. Focus is so important. We focus on phone cases and mobile accessories.
1: Yeah. Well, Kurt, we asked you to come onto the show to help us do what was one of the things that you really love doing, which is mentoring. We've got some callers waiting for advice with some questions. You ready to take our first call?
2: Sure.
1: All right, let's bring on our first caller. Welcome to the Advice Line. You're on with Kurt Richardson, founder of Otterbox. Tell us your name, where you're calling from, and just a little bit about your business, please.
3: Hello, Guy. Hello, Kurt. This is Andy Jeremiah in Sarasota, Florida. My wife, Tracy, and I founded Mr. Game Show Florida in 2020. We conduct live game show events in the many gated communities in the area. Our mission is to have everybody play a game at least once a week. So we offer free print and play games and game night ideas on our website as well.
1: All right. Thanks for calling in, Andy. Okay. So Mr. Game Show. So tell me, you convene game nights. Tell me specifically what you do.
3: So our primary business is putting on live game show events. So communities here are always looking for something to put on their calendar. So we offer a music bingo, a twist on Family Feud, a twist on the Wheel of Fortune. The unique part about our games is that we're very, very scalable from 12 to 200 people. And we just make sure everybody has a ton of fun.
1: And these are retirement communities, I'm assuming, right? Mainly?
3: Yeah, I mean, most of them are definitely 50 plus. But yeah, there are some family communities now in this area as well.
1: Got it. Okay, cool. And how long have you been doing this?
3: We started in 2020. Out of COVID, our community was looking for games, and we just started doing music bingo in the parking lot. It went so well, I started offering it to other nearby communities, and you know, things took off from there.
1: Wow. And tell me, how many events do you do a year, roughly?
3: We average about 10 events a month as a side hustle. We did just over 50K last year, all through word of mouth, no advertising, no social media.
1: Okay. And what does an event cost?
3: We start at $350 for a 90-minute event, and it'll go a little bit more if we have to travel farther than the little radius that we like to stay in.
1: Okay, so pretty, you know, relatively affordable even for an events budget at a community center. Okay.
3: Exactly.
1: Before we dive in further, what's your question for us?
3: So we'd like to scale Mr. Game Show nationwide by providing our content to others who want to start their own local game show business. It's relatively low cost to start. We have great unique content. We have a twist on a lot of, you know, popular familiar games. We just want to get that material out to more folks, and we're just looking for a good pathway to get there.
1: All right, Kurt Richardson, I'll bring you in here. Andy's got this business. They're hosting games, trying to figure out how to scale this, how to make this a bigger brand or bigger business.
2: Yeah, scalability, big question, and a tough one when it's so dependent on you. There's a lot of different ways to go here. Maybe it's an app kind of thing that they can buy into and you're giving them new content all the time. Maybe it's a video play. It's a training tool. It's a kit somebody buys. Maybe it's a subscription-based deal. That could be one way to go about it. To me, it seems like you've got to create a lot of content. So I guess are you technical enough to be able to do that on your own? Can you and your wife put together that where that's sellable?
3: We have, I was a former corporate trainer, so I'm great at developing, you know, documentation. And so we have a lot of, you know, for example, our trivia game, we have over 26 sets, you know, unique sets ready to go, which I think are easy for other folks to kind of grab and, you know, promote themselves in their local market.
1: Andy, I have a question for you. If I say to you, hey, what's your product? What are you selling? What's your answer?
3: Fun. We're selling fun.
1: Fun. Okay. I would argue, and I can tell by just talking to you here, and I haven't been there, I would argue that you are the product, that you and Tracy are the product, because it's not just music bingo. It's what you're bringing to it, the charisma and the excitement, probably the way you host, probably the way you write questions or jokes, you know, making sure that people have a great experience. And so the challenge is how do you scale Andy and Tracy, right? We had a question about similar to this in a recent Advice Line episode from somebody who had a training business and was trying to figure out how to scale that. And my advice to them is the same I would give to you, which is you may want to start with an experiment. So where in Florida are you?
3: Sarasota area.
1: Sarasota, okay. So you're not too far from Tampa, is that right?
3: Yeah.
1: Okay. So maybe find somebody in Tampa that you can train, that you can give them your materials and let them run a few events and maybe show up and take notes and see what happens. If see if customers are just as happy. And that's where you start to get the answer. Can this scale? Can I create material that I can license and build actually a business that is a Mr. Game Show branded or certified host, you know, down the line? Anyway, that's my initial thought. Kurt, sorry, back to you.
2: No, that was great because I was kind of, I'm kind of stumped by this just because I'm such a product guy. And this is a product, and you're right, and he's the product.
1: Yeah.
2: Can he duplicate himself? Can he sell that? I mean, that's the question, and that's a great experiment. I think that's one of probably a couple different ways for you to go, yeah, this is doable, or maybe not.
3: Okay.
2: You know, maybe it's just, maybe I'm just going to keep doing this and make my $50,000 to $75,000 a year and be good with it.
1: Now, you did say something interesting about your background, Andy. You said you were in corporate training at some point?
3: Correct, yes.
1: Okay, that's great. So you know what it means to build scripts and to build, you know, content and a playbook and, rules and all of the systems. So knowing that, if you can find compelling, exciting people, theoretically, this could work. You know, this is the whole Zumba model. In Zumba, you pay a license fee to be a Zumba instructor. Anybody could kind of replicate a Zumba-like class, but to actually be a Zumba-certified instructor to get that, you know, on your, in your title when you're trying to advertise a course, you've got to pay a license fee. That's the value. So maybe, you know, you start to build this out thinking, all right, can we make Mr. Game Show that thing? You know, oh, it's a Mr. Game Show host? We want this person in our retirement community. But I think I would start with identifying somebody who's interested in doing this, who you think you could train, and see what happens.
3: Great advice. I really enjoyed this conversation. Thanks for the many words of wisdom. And Guy, thank you for all the inspiration you give entrepreneurs.
1: Thank you.
3: And Kurt, thank you for the great role model that you've been to entrepreneurs as well. Thank you.
2: You bet.
1: You are, Kurt. In fact, all the work that you've done in building a sustainable company and also building a community of employees who really benefit from what you've done and what you've been doing. So,
2: well, thank you.
1: I echo that. Thank you. Thanks, Andy.
2: Thanks, Andy.
1: All right, we're going to take a quick break, but we'll be right back with another caller. Stay with us. I'm Guy Raz, and you're listening to The Advice Line right here on How I Built This.
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1: Welcome back to How I Built This. I'm Guy Raz. If you're just joining us, you're listening to an excerpt from the How I Built This advice line. And if you want to hear the full episode of How I Built This, you can find the show wherever you get your podcasts. All right, let's bring on our next caller.
2: Hey, I'm Marissa Valenzuela. I'm calling from Tampa, Florida, and I am the founder and lead fairy godmother of Gilded Coach Teas, where we create enchanted teas inspired by fairy tales from all around the world.
1: Awesome. Welcome to the show, Marissa. So Gilded Coach Teas, you sell loose leaf teas in bags?
2: They're in like canisters.
1: Oh, okay.
2: I have two sizes there. So I have canisters, like a 3 ounce size and a 1.5 ounce bag.
1: And these are cardboard canisters?
2: The canisters, yes.
1: Okay, cool. And tell me about your teas. Like if I was like, all right, Marissa, why should I buy your teas?
2: Well, you should buy our teas if you are someone who happens to enjoy magic and nostalgia. So we have blends inspired by Cinderella. In fact, the first blend I ever came up with is called Once Upon a Time, and it is a hazelnut black tea with French vanilla creme as well. And it's hazelnut because in the original Grimm's fairy tale, there's no fairy godmother. There's a hazel tree that Cinderella sort of cries to and it grants her wishes. So I like to go back to the original fairy tale and base each blend off of that.
1: Wow. I'm looking at your website. And this makes sense now. I'm on the fairest of them all. I'm assuming this is from Snow White.
2: Yeah, of course.
1: You've got herbal tea with candied apple that you would steep. Oh, that's so cool, because she of course has the poisonous apple.
2: Yes.
1: So you are like a real fairy tale scholar.
2: Thank you so much. I haven't gotten a fairy tale scholar. I'm gonna steal that. Thank you.
1: So you're blending these teas and selling them on your website. And tell me a little bit about how long has the business been around? And
2: so we've been around since October 2020, and we've developed a couple blends, shelved a couple. We're in two stores at the moment locally.
1: And give me a sense of your sales. How are you doing roughly?
2: So that kind of leads into my question.
1: Okay.
2: Our sales were doing really, really great for a while, where they were projected to go up and up and up and up, if you will. But I sort of took like a 1 year hiatus when I had my first baby, first and only. And ever since then, I felt that we've lost momentum. And I want to know what I can do to sort of regain that momentum and recapture those sales.
1: All right. Regain momentum and recapture sales. And you feel like you're starting from scratch. Okay. Kurt Richardson, I'll bring you on. Any thoughts, any advice on how to regain momentum?
3: Well, I guess right away you've got to treat it like you're starting all over. Because you are. In some ways, but the nice thing is you've got product. I love your story.
2: Thank you.
3: I think story is huge.
1: Yeah,
3: you've got lots of opportunity with social media with this brand. I mean,
1: this
3: just reeks social media good stuff. And I would really pour my attention into getting my story out so people come to my website and direct to consumer. I mean, this has it written all over it, and that's where I would go. You can play with some stores and stuff, but
2: sure,
3: man, if you can go D2C, you're going to make so much more money for your efforts.
2: Okay.
3: I love D2C.
1: Yeah, I agree. I love the story. All these teas are inspired by fairy tales, and then you start to see it when you look at the ingredients. The ingredients are awesome, and they sound delicious. I mean, looking at Little Sea Princess, obviously, and I shouldn't say obviously, inspired by The Little Mermaid. It's got,
3: yeah.
1: I didn't even know what this is, Danish bilberry and sweet honeysuckle, a white tea blend. That sounds delicious.
2: Bilberry is like it's like the Danish version of a blueberry.
1: Okay, and that's, of course, a Danish story, right?
2: Yes.
1: Yeah.
3: And what's this dust?
2: Oh, pixie dust. Pixie so dust. It's our edible glitter that we call pixie dust. And we say you need a fairy's handful and just the tiniest amount in your cup. And it makes everything sparkly and magical and enchanted. We used to put it in the tea itself and then like shake it up. So that way when you scooped your tea out and steeped it, it was already covered for you. We've since stopped doing that because I don't own my commercial kitchen and, you know, people don't like it when they get glitter on their tools.
1: I think there is so much, I mean, and I'm going to tread carefully here because I know that all kinds of kids love fairy tales, but I've been to Disney World and Disneyland and I've got two boys and I can tell you right now, they did not run to the princesses, even though that is the biggest, I think it's the biggest part of what Disney sells. Like, I think it's just massive, right? So I can imagine birthday parties for girls, little girls, and it's just so many cool things. Here's what I would say, right? Because your question is, how do I jumpstart this? How do I regain the momentum? First of all, taking a year out again because you had a baby is awesome. And I think that's just amazing to give yourself that time with your kid.
2: Thank you.
1: I would not put that kind of pressure on yourself because that's exhausting. Maybe I think the question is like, what can I start to do consistently each week? You know, for 6 months. The other thing is, I imagine because you did reach, you know, sales that you were happy with, you probably still have the contacts of those people who bought your teas. So many businesses, and Kurt, you know this, so many businesses are focusing on customer acquisition and costs are through the roof now. I mean, what used to be shooting fish in a barrel, you're now spending $80, $90, $100 more on customer acquisition costs. I don't think enough businesses focus on customer retention. That's really where, you know, a lot of times that's where the sweet spot is because that doesn't cost that much at all. You've already got the customers and the contacts. I would really try and double down on identifying your best customers. Who ordered from you more than once?
2: Mm-hmm.
1: Are they, you know, have you been in touch with them? Can you offer them some incentive to start buying your tea again?
3: One other thing I might have is maybe really focus on those people that Guy's talking about. Is it little girls with tea parties that you could sell a tea set with too?
1: Yeah.
3: You could sell a whole experience, your whole story. I mean, there's so many more things you could add to the tea that are upselling, could put you in a whole different spot. And, you know, wow, my mom bought me this tea set. Well, the next little girl's going to want the same tea set and teas. And maybe there's crackers or crumpets that can go with it too, right? I mean, have fun with this.
1: I imagine right now you don't have a whole lot of cash to spend on social media advertising, but you can make social media posts and
2: absolutely.
1: You know, and who knows, sometimes that, you know, something can really go viral without any dollars behind it. It can still happen, especially on TikTok.
3: Mm-hmm.
1: But I do think that, as Kurt said, that there's just so much potential for storytelling here, right? I mean, you're already telling stories in the tea. And have you, by the way, have you reached out to your previous customers?
2: Yes, I do have a newsletter that I do a pretty good job, if I may say so myself, of keeping up with. And a lot of people, when they find us, are very intrigued by the story and the fairy tale aspect. So in that way, I do stay in touch with a lot of my core customers.
1: I would offer some kind of interesting incentive, like, hey, for, you know, our most loyal customers, we're experimenting. You know, if you orders tea, we'd love to send you a sample of some blends and tell us what you think. I mean, I'm just sort of spitballing here, but I do think that, or even, you know, a discount or something just to bring awareness back into their minds, right? To get you back on their radar.
2: Yeah, that's a great idea.
3: Yeah. And, you know, and I've got a granddaughter and I don't know how many princess outfits she has. It's crazy. I think you got a chance here to sell a whole experience. It's just, you know, tea's part of it. You know, it's maybe the outfits and the books. And I mean, there's a lot of meat here that's good, but you're going to have to focus. Don't try to be everything to everybody. Find that little niche, maybe that princess niche.
1: Yep. Your core product is tea, but I think, Kurt, you're onto something. I would start to see if I see you offer weddings or wedding blends, but mm-hmm. I mean, man, could you mount a whole tea party for a 7 or 8 or 9 year old girl's birthday, I would think that there are plenty of parents in Tampa who would be willing to spend, you know, pretty decent money on a party like that.
2: I agree. I do believe they are indeed out there. I just have to find them. So thank you so much.
1: Yeah. The brand is called Gilded Coach Tees. Marissa Valenzuela, thanks for calling in. Good luck.
3: Good luck.
2: Thank you so much. And before I go, Kurt, I just want to say thank you so much. You sparked my yearly re-listen and reread of the E-Myth. It's something every single year I forget about it. Something sparks me to reread it. And that was re-listening to your episode. So thank you for that. There's so many good tidbits in there.
3: You bet. Thank you. Appreciate it.
1: Thank you, Marissa.
2: Thank you so much.
1: That's Kurt Richardson, founder of Otterbox and Blue Ocean. This episode was produced by Carla Estevez with music composed by Ramtin Arablouei. It was edited by John Isabella. Our audio engineer was Robert Rodriguez. This hour of Planet Money and How I Built This was produced by Catherine Seifer. And by the way, if you're working on a business and need advice, give us a call at 1-800-433-1298. That's 1-800-433-1298. 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

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The temperature outside the KTNA studio is 64 degrees under partly cloudy skies. Up next is NPR News and Alaska's statewide news, followed at 10 minutes past noon by Susitna Valley weather forecast, KTNA local news, announcements, classifieds, and Denali Echoes.

0: 200 miles east of Vancouver, dozens of firefighters from Mexico are en route to assist in the effort. 20,000 people have been forced from their homes. One woman has died. The British Columbia Wildfire Service says the challenge for crews in steep terrain and hot conditions is monumental. It's already been a record year for cyclosporiasis outbreaks. Now the CDC warns that jalapenos grown in Mexico are sickening more than 300 people in 27 states with salmonella. NPR's Yuki Noguchi has more.
1: Foodborne outbreaks are often underreported and challenging for state health departments to manage. But Dr. Ann Zink, former chief medical officer for the state of Alaska, says cuts to federal funding of key health agencies hurt operations this year.
2: Epidemiologists and team reach out to CDC regularly to understand what they're seeing in a larger context nationally, which is really important. And when those personnel are gone, the positions are unfilled, it really slows not only the reporting, but the disease investigation.
1: The number of cyclosporiasis cases reported by Missouri shot up to nearly 1,600 recently. Michigan, the epicenter, has over 12,000 cases. Yuki Noguchi, NPR News.
0: UNESCO today is calling for the immediate and unconditional restoration of the right of girls and women to secondary and higher education. The UN agency says almost 2.5 million Afghan girls remain excluded from education. I'm Louise Schiavone, NPR News.
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4: This is statewide news from Alaska Public Media. I'm Ava White. Immigration attorneys put out a warning about the Arctic Thunder air show at Joint Base Elmendorf-Richardson in Anchorage this past weekend, where there was a separate check-in line for non-citizens. Immigration attorney Laura Nation says, in all her years of attending Arctic Thunder at J-Bear, this is the first time she's heard of a dedicated check-in line for non-citizens. She says those with pending asylum and green card applications were at high risk of arrest. She says her firm knows of at least three cases in which immigrants were detained. Two men were taken to the Anchorage Correctional Center and one woman to Highland Mountain in Eagle River. Nation says mixing immigration enforcement with a community celebration can cause long-term damage, especially at one as popular and steeped in patriotism as Arctic Thunder.
5: This kind of enforcement action causes fear in our community, and it makes immigrants feel unsafe to lead normal lives.
4: Efforts were made to get comment from the U.S. Air Force about ICE enforcement during Arctic Thunder. A spokesman said officials were unable to respond by airtime. Officials from Fairbanks and the Arctic Winter Games inked an agreement Monday naming the interior Alaska city as the host for 2028. The Arctic Winter Games International Committee last week announced Fairbanks as the pick for the next games. After the 2026 event earlier this year in Whitehorse, the committee had decided to temporarily change to a three-year cycle. But a press release from the committee said the proposal from Fairbanks community leaders made it possible to return to the normal two-year cycle. John Rada is the president of the Games' International Committee. He says it's all going to have to come together on a shorter-than-optimal timeline. Rada says they usually try to select a host city in 30 months or so in advance, but this time it's about 18 months.
6: The difference in this is that Fairbanks has a history, 82, 88, and 2014. We know they have capacity. Fairbanks is known for volunteerism. They have the infrastructure.
4: Fairbanks last hosted the Arctic Winter Games in 2014, and they last came to Alaska in 2024 when the Matanuska-Susitna Borough hosted. The international sporting event and Indigenous cultural celebration attracts some 2,000 participants from countries across the circumpolar north. City officials say venues will include public facilities across town, including the Carlson Center, the Big Dipper Ice Arena, Birch Hill Recreation Area, and school gyms. Officials say the games will also lean on private facilities in Fairbanks for some events, like curling and downhill skiing. This is Alaska Public Media.
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0: It's 10 minutes past noon, and I'm Kathy Trump with the local midday news, weather, announcements, classifieds, and Denali Echoes. The sun rose this morning at 5:52 a.m. and will set at 10:16 p.m., giving us 16 hours, 23 minutes, 55 seconds of daylight. That's a loss of 5 minutes and 51 seconds since yesterday. The national weather forecast for the Susitna Valley was updated at 9 a.m. for today, Tuesday, August 11th. This is primary forecast for Talkeetna and Trapper Creek, with additional information included for Petersville, Willow, Chilitna, Broad Pass, and Squintna. Today, mostly cloudy, haze, highs around 70, light winds. Chilitna, haze, chance of rain showers. Broad Pass, north winds to 10 miles per hour. Tonight, mostly cloudy, haze, lows in the mid-50s, light winds. Petersville, Chilitna, and Broad Pass, haze, scattered rain showers. Wednesday, cloudy, highs around 70, light winds. Petersville, scattered rain showers. Chilitna, numerous rain showers. Broad Pass, scattered rain showers, southwest winds to 10 miles per hour. Wednesday night, mostly cloudy, lows around 50, light winds. Thursday, partly sunny, highs in the mid-70s, light winds. And here is the extended forecast for Talkeetna. Thursday night, partly cloudy, lows in the mid-50s. Friday, mostly sunny, highs around 80. Friday night, mostly clear, lows in the mid-50s. Saturday and Saturday night, partly cloudy, highs in the mid-70s, lows in the mid-50s. Sunday, chance of rain showers, highs around 70. Sunday night, mostly cloudy, lows in the mid-50s. And Monday, chance of rain showers, highs around 70. The news is next.
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0: Here is today's local news. The Sunshine Community Health Center was awarded a grant of over $200,000 by the Alaska Department of Health last week. In early August, the Department of Health announced the first projects to be awarded funds through the Rural Health Transformation Program. The announcement begins a series of monetary awards designed to strengthen access to health care in communities across Alaska. The Sunshine Community Health Center plans to build documentation and data infrastructure with the funds. Their goal is to document nursing care management services, which are currently being delivered but not being tracked nor reimbursed under Alaska Medicaid. The data they gather will measure patient health outcomes due to those services. The clinic hopes the data collected will support expanding the clinic's scope of services in the northern Susitna Valley. The Rural Health Transformation Program is part of a $50 billion five-year initiative authorized by Congress. Alaska was awarded over $270 million for year one, one of the largest allocations in the nation. And that's it for today's news. The announcements are next.
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0: 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The topic on Talk of Alaska this week is improving highway safety in Alaska. Alaska highways are challenged by extreme weather conditions in winter and heavy use by locals and tourists in summer. The road system in Alaska's state is rated near the bottom in the nation for safety. What are the factors that make driving here so hazardous, and what are the best ideas for improving safety for the future? One project drawing scrutiny is the Safer Seward Highway Plan. Alaska transportation experts join this show to review that proposal and other upcoming projects. Talk of Alaska was live this morning, and it'll rebroadcast tonight at 7 p.m. Tune into KTNA tonight for The Orbit from 9 to 11 p.m. This is Grant Corbett's final show as his summer is ending and he is heading back east. Thank you, Grant, for volunteering. This week on Line 1, the topic is school psychology in Alaska. If a kid is struggling in school, either because of behavior issues or learning challenges, they might go see a school psychologist. The school psychologist works with a team of people to help students succeed academically and in life. But in Alaska and nationally, there's a shortage of school psychologists. Host Ann Hillman leads the discussion to learn more about school psychology in Alaska. This episode is a rebroadcast and airs on KTNA Wednesday morning at 10 a.m. Talkeetna Recycling is open on Tuesdays and Saturdays from 12 to 4 at the Talkeetna Transfer Station. 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They are always looking for volunteers to learn, and to learn more, call Cece at 907-355-8324 and visit their Facebook page. The partial solar eclipse will be visible from Alaska during the morning of Wednesday the 12th. It is not safe to look directly at the sun without proper filters. Area libraries have the safe solar viewing glasses. Pick your eclipse glasses up before Wednesday at Willow, Trapper Creek, and Talkeetna Public Libraries. View and share the linked poster with your friends and neighbors. The times will be about the same everywhere in South Central Alaska. And there is a flyer attached to the announcements if you want to look at that. Kindergarten at Talkeetna Elementary School begins on Thursday, August 20th at 8:30 a.m. Parents of incoming kindergarten students are asked to schedule an appointment for their child to assess readiness skills and play games involving large and fine motor skills. A parent guardian will need to accompany their kindergarten to fill out a questionnaire and help with a class project. Appointments are available on Thursday, August 13th through Wednesday, August 19th. Please call Khaki or Melissa in the office at 907-733-9400 to schedule your kindergarten roll-in appointment. The Talkeetna Public Library hosts Storytime weekly beginning August 13th. Storytime is held at Talkeetna Library at 11:15 every Thursday. The theme this week is back to school. There will be snacks, stories, and a school bus craft. All are welcome to attend. For more information, call the Talkeetna Library at 907-861-7645. Denali Arts Council hosts a square dance on Thursday, August 13th at the Sheldon Community Arts Hangar. Doors open at 6:30 p.m. with music and dancing beginning at 7 p.m. Caller Spencer Douthwit will teach all of the dances. No previous square dance experience is required. Live music will be provided by Big Chimney Barn Dance. This is a family-friendly dry event. Donations for the band and caller will be accepted. The Susitna River Coalition welcomes the community to the second annual Wild Salmon Weekend, August 14th through the 16th in Talkeetna. The event kicks off Friday from 5 to 8 p.m. at the Talkeetna Farmers Market in the Fairview Beer Garden. There are events both Saturday and Sunday. The weekend concludes with the Wild Salmon Celebration from 5 to 8 p.m. at the Sheldon Community Arts Hangar, featuring salmon burgers, silk screening, children's activities, and a hydrology education table. Follow the link in the announcement for complete event information. And again, there's a flyer attached to the announcements. There will be a meet and greet with Bill Hill, a candidate for the Alaska seat in the U.S. House of Representatives, this Friday, August 14th, at the Fairview Inn from 6:30 to 8:30 p.m. The Talkeetna Historical Society is holding their annual Salmon Run Art Auction fundraiser as part of the Susitna Coalition's Wild Salmon Weekend. The community can view the artwork Saturday, August 15th at the Sheldon Community Arts Hangar from 3 to 5 p.m. The live auction starts promptly at 5 p.m. There will be music, free nibbles, and beer and wine for purchase. The KTNA Board of Directors meets the third Monday of the month at 4:30 p.m. at the station on 2nd Street in Talkeetna. The next meeting is August 17th. All are welcome. 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That's it for today's announcements. 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

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So today, we'd like to thank our annual members, Natasha and Mike Kramer, and Bob Gregory. I'd like to thank our sustaining members, Becca Matison and Butchie Fuego. We'd also like to thank businesses and nonprofits, and today we're thanking Shannon Publishing. 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The KTNA birthday calendar is a benefit offered to our members. KTNA members who would like their birthdays or anniversaries announced can send an email to info@ktna.org. Today, Tuesday, August 11th, there aren't any birthdays, but tomorrow it's the star of the stage, Porter Crowe, has a birthday. Coming up on KTNA, so today it's the KTNA Midday News. Afterwards, at 12:30, we'll have Informazine, and it's the story of writing. At 1 o'clock, we'll have Joe on Tuesdays, and that will, Joe Holiday will spin tunes until 3 o'clock. At 3 o'clock, it's time for Fresh Air. 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At 8 o'clock, it's Miles Bloomfield's show. At 9 to 10, it's The Orbit with Grant Corbett. From 10 to 11, oh, that's still The Orbit with Grant Corbett. And then at 10, it's Retro Cocktail Hour. At 11, it's Acoustic Accents. 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

This is The Story of Writing for August 11th, 2026. On this day in 1942, Vienna-born American actress Hedy Lamarr and composer Georgiann Thiel received the U.S. patent for a frequency-hopping spread-spectrum communication system. They wanted to protect torpedo guidance systems from being intercepted by an enemy. Their idea was based on scrolls used by player pianos. Just as the scroll can activate any or all 88 piano keys, similar technology could send a signal hopping across 88 channels and guide a torpedo to its target. This would make it almost impossible to detect or jam the signal. Decades later, Lamarr and Antheil's patent provided a model for encrypted security for mobile phones. And it is the birthday of the author who wrote, "You have a perfect right to consign us all to hell, Rector, but you must allow us the choice of how we get there." English writer Angus Wilson was born on this day in 1913. For his novel, The Middle Age of Mrs. Elliot, Wilson was awarded the James Tate Black Memorial Prize and later received a knighthood for his services to literature. Today's reading is from Wilson's book, The Middle Age of Mrs. Elliot, published in 1958. I suppose the fascination of gardening lies a lot in the way one can plan for the future, especially in such an insecure world. I open my morning paper and read of some fresh new horror the scientists have devised, and then I plan some change in the garden that won't be fully realized for at least 5 or 6 years. It's illogical, of course, but it's some comfort. Thanks for listening. There's more at storyofwriting.com.

0: When you think of early aviators, names like Wright, Lindbergh, and Earhart probably spring to mind. But unless you're a confessed aviophile, the names Cole, Fitzmaurice, and von Hohenfeld probably do not. You're on The Soundbeat.
1: Somewhere in the heavens above, three brave, venturous souls are battling howling winds and treacherous air pockets, fighting their way to our welcome shore where glorified fame and the tears of a mighty nation await to greet their daredevil feet.
0: When the three made an emergency landing in Greenlee Island, Canada in 1928, they had completed the first transatlantic flight, from east to west, mind you. It's a much more difficult trip in that direction due to headwinds. Even Lindbergh hopped a ride on the USS Memphis when returning after his famed New York to Paris jaunt. You're listening to They Landed Over Here from Over There, recorded by Arthur Fields that same year.

0: This is Our Living Lands, and I'm Jill Freitas. Mahea Lani DuPont is Tahitian Ma'ohi and is a co-host and producer for Hawaii Radio Hour. Our Living Lands producer Daniel Spalding spoke with DuPont about her reporting on sugarcane's complex legacy and future for food sovereignty in Hawaii.
1: So your recent reporting is titled Remembering Ko, A Path Forward to Hawaii's Food Security. What inspired you to focus an entire series on sugarcane, and why did you feel this was an important story to tell?
2: Thinking from, you know, indigenous worldviews and perspectives, I was like, there's no way that the only history of sugarcane is that of the colonizer's history. So that kind of led me down a rabbit hole of asking the question, who is Ko? Who is sugarcane as a person, as an ancestor, as a kupuna? So we started the series with creation, with our, you know, the Hawaiian creation story. It's called the Kumulipo. It's a genealogy chant, as well as, you know, an articulation of how the universe was created from a Hawaiian worldview. And in that story, Ko, or sugarcane, comes, like, it appears super early on. So we know that because of its early appearance, that there was absolutely a significance to early Hawaiian ancestors in terms of their relation to the plant, kinship, and also uses. And so that was then the jumping point for me to be like, well, how does this show up on the landscape in traditional relationships?
1: You know, I did want to kind of touch on that, you know, for many people outside of Hawaii, sugarcane is associated with plantations and colonization. How did you balance telling that difficult history while also honoring Ko as an indigenous, you know, Hawaiian plant with its own cultural significance?
2: Mm-hmm. Yes, thank you for that. So I took the time to, you know, go and talk to elders who actually grew up on one of the last plantation that closed on the island down in Kau. It was called the Pahala Sugar Company. And I was talking to an auntie that grew up in the Japanese camp and then spent her whole life working for the plantation in different ways. And we asked her, so auntie, was there anything bad that you thought about the plantations? And she said, no, it gave us jobs. Like the economic vitality or the lifeline that it gave to communities wasn't something that I could just push to the side, because it's still impacts people today. I talk to my friends, you know, people that are doing work on the land or growing food, things like that. And I tell them, did you know sugarcane has like these amazing functions and that, you know, they can be incorporated into the mala? And the immediate response is like, oh, sugarcane. Sugarcane is bad. And that's because of the plantations. The plantations, in its attempt to erase traditional ways of being with the land, it also attempted to erase the very histories of the plants that were being monocropped on the plantations. So I present, you know, to those folks this alternative history, which is actually just rooted in the original history of this land.
1: And my final question would be, what's the biggest lesson that you hope audiences take away about the connection between land, culture, and the resilience in Hawaii?
2: Well, something that I appreciated in being in conversation with an auntie who grew up on the plantation is she spoke to the incredible way that community in Hawaii comes together and helps each other in times of need. The land is so resilient, and, you know, soil, although soil was being poisoned, you know, literally with poisons before, it recovers. It has the capacity to recover. And I think we can look towards that and understand we too have the capacity to recover from poison, whether it be poison to our, you know, physical selves, to our communities, or poison to our minds. And so I think there's just so many legacies of resilience that are just inherent to the land, but also inherent in our proverbs, like Ikawama Mua Kawama Hope, the future's in the past. Despite changing conditions, we still have a blueprint based on ancestral knowledge that we can learn from.
0: Tune in next week for more stories about how climate change affects tribal communities. I'm Jill Freitas for Our Living Lands, a collaboration of Kuwanic Broadcast Corporation, Native Public Media, and the Mountain West News Bureau.
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4: What do green clay tennis courts have to do with fighting climate change? I'm Dr. Lynn Pascarella, president of the American Association of Colleges and Universities. And today on the Academic Minute, Jonathan Lambert, visiting assistant professor of interdisciplinary climate science at New York University, says it's more than you might think.
5: If you have seen one of the thousands of green clay tennis courts in America, you have witnessed a climate change mitigation technique called enhanced rock weathering. This is a natural process in which rocks like basalt undergo chemical weathering, which converts atmospheric carbon dioxide into stable bicarbonate ions that do not contribute to global warming. Crushing these rocks and spreading them over large areas expedites weathering, and dozens of startups are applying this technique on farmland. Research is expanding on other suitable areas for enhanced weathering, and for our study, we quantified its climate impact on green clay tennis courts, the American counterpart of the red clay courts common in Europe. As opposed to the crushed brick of red clay, all green clay courts are built using weatherable basalt. We used a database of 17,000 green clay courts and built a model to calculate the gross carbon sequestration at each court given the rock's grain size, chemical composition, and local air temperature. We also calculated carbon emissions associated with mining and transportation of material to each court during construction and maintenance. In total, we found that all courts in the U.S. sequester a net total of approximately 25,000 metric tons of carbon dioxide per year, equivalent to the emissions of 4,200 passenger cars. Additionally, compared to the more common concrete courts, green clay courts emit at least 1.6 times less carbon dioxide from construction. Green clay courts therefore have high climate mitigation potential, and one simple opportunity to increase their carbon sequestration is to shift the proportion of newly built courts to favor clay over concrete. Additional climate benefits can be found by using smaller grain size materials for new clay courts and by rigorously tracking and iterating on court maintenance practices.
4: That was Jonathan Lambert of New York University. You can find this, other segments, and more information about the professors at academicminute.org.
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0: From side dish to superhero, kimchi just leveled up. This is Sandra Tsinglow with the lowdown on science. Tiny plastics are appearing inside us due to pollution. But fermented foods like kimchi might be able to help with beneficial gut bacteria. Really? Enter the World Institute of Kimchi, a real place. There, Jisoo Lee and team identified a helpful kimchi bacterium that binds to plastic and carries it out of the gut. They measured how well it binds to plastic in human intestinal fluids. About 60% of plastic bound to the bacteria. In mice, the bacteria boosted plastic excretion nearly 3 times more than without it. Wow, let's all crunch some kimchi and blast out some plastic.
1: Here's today's edition of Health in a Heartbeat. Now, don't take this the wrong way. No one, absolutely nobody, is suggesting it's a good idea to smoke. The habit is linked to higher risk of cancer, heart disease, and stroke, to name just a few of its dangers. But is smoking less dangerous to our brain health than being a couch potato with a poor diet? A recent paper in the journal Frontiers of Nutrition argues that poor fitness and inadequate protein in one's diet are linked to an even greater risk of dying. In fact, the paper says that people who are less active have a 400% greater risk of death than those who have high fitness levels. Compare that with smoking, which carries a 50% higher risk. The author of the British study argues that exercise and protein recommendations in the United Kingdom are too low. He says government guidance sets a bare minimum. The same is true in the United States. It isn't enough to simply increase the amount of exercise in your life. The researcher suggests that physical activity should also be more vigorous. He points to higher mortality rates associated with those who engage in lighter exercise. The paper notes that when looking at cancer mortality, 1 hour of light activity is equivalent to just a minute of vigorous exercise. So step up the pace. Protein intake is also important, especially as we age. It helps preserve muscle and aids fat loss, among other benefits. The paper recommends that a 175-pound adult aim for 120 grams of protein per day. Smoking rates have significantly declined in the United States in the last 50 years. Health warning labels on cigarette packs helped. It's harder to put a warning label on a beer belly, but it's worth spreading the word any other way you can. This edition of Health in a Heartbeat is brought to you by University of Florida Health and by WUFTFM. For more information or to subscribe to our weekly e-newsletter, please visit our website, heartbeatradio.org.
2: Using food waste for carbon capture. I'm Randy Simon, and this is Earthwise, a look at our changing environment. Removing carbon dioxide from the atmosphere may become an important tool for slowing climate change. Climate models from the Intergovernmental Panel on Climate Change show that limiting global warming to 1.5 degrees Celsius will require not only cutting emissions, but also removing hundreds of billions of tons of carbon dioxide already in the atmosphere. One promising approach is direct air capture, a technology that uses specialized materials to pull carbon dioxide from the air. But most systems are both expensive and energy intensive. In a study recently published in the Proceedings of the National Academy of Sciences, researchers at ETH Zurich in Switzerland have unveiled a new carbon capture material made from a surprising source, food waste. The research team used proteins from whey, along with byproducts from tofu production, to create porous beads containing potassium hydroxide. The material acts like a sponge, absorbing CO2 from the air. In lab tests, 1 gram of the protein beads captured 97 milligrams of CO2, a rate that researchers say is 10 to 50% higher than conventional direct air capture materials. This new approach also requires less energy. Instead of using heat and pressure to release captured carbon dioxide, the researchers sprayed the beads with a mild acid and base treatment at room temperature, which breaks the chemical bonds and allows the CO2 to be isolated. The technology is still being tested, but researchers say turning food waste into a carbon capture system could offer a more sustainable path for removing carbon dioxide from the atmosphere. Earthwise is a production of WAMC. 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
3: Picture this. The Eye of Sauron, but for babies. From American Public Media, this is Marketplace Tech. I'm Megan McCarty-Carino. Remember those grainy old baby monitors? So passe. Today, the modern nursery can be equipped with HD cameras and biometric sensors, all analyzed with AI. The tech can detect hazardous position changes or a blanket covering a baby's face, but also tracks less critical metrics that purport to help optimize infant sleep and health. Sapna Maheshwari recently wrote about this for the New York Times. She's been an avid user of the Nanit smart baby monitor system with both her children.
4: It was suggesting, you know, really like when my daughter should go to sleep next and when we should wake her up and how we should put her down. And it was funny, as I noticed that, I kind of noticed that other apps and products that we were using were doing the same kind of thing. We have a nightlight sound machine called the Hatch, and it's connected to an app on the phone. And the app started offering me a $50 upgrade for, quote, science fact sleep sounds and sleep tips. And when I looked online, I saw there were several other products that were offering things like that. It felt like it was everywhere, just this new wave of AI-fueled advice for parents.
3: With these kinds of systems, they do collect a lot of data in order to analyze that data. Are there privacy concerns here?
4: I will say across the board, these companies emphasize that they do not sell the data. They don't market against it, that their subscription fees that they charge in addition to the hardware or the apps are how they make money. But, you know, as kids get older, I think there are serious questions around privacy. And that's probably more of a question with Nanit in particular, which is the monitor that I've used for many years, you know, which recently raised a bunch of money and said it, you know, it plans to expand the sort of tracking and health interpretation it does for children. And I think its goal, as its CEO told me, is to really be a part of kids' lives in their bedrooms until they get their first Apple Watch, which the CEO told me is typically the age of 10.
3: I wonder if there's also a risk that this kind of technology is attending to, maybe enabling the anxieties of a certain kind of ultra-vigilant parent, you know, and that approach has kind of come under a lot of scrutiny recently, that hypervigilance has a cost for children being less resilient. Do you think this kind of tech feeds into that vigilance, or does it relieve it?
4: I think it's so person to person. Do I like being able to see what time my older daughter crawled out of bed in the middle of the night because she saw a shadow? I kind of like being able to see that. Do I want, you know, extensive data on what time she fell asleep every night from ages 4 to 5? I don't think that's something I necessarily want, but that is something that these companies think that people will want and that they do want that.
3: That's Sapna Maheshwari, business reporter at the New York Times. We'll have a link to her full story on our website, marketplacetech.org. Jesus Alvarado produced this episode. I'm Megan McCarty-Carino, and that's Marketplace Tech. This is APM.

Good afternoon. 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My name is Joe. This is the Tuesday Afternoon Music Show with Joe. 2 hours of music for you. So, of course, to get things started, we will take a look at the weather forecast for, the next almost week. And this is for the Susitna Valley primary forecast for Talkeetna and Trapper Creek. Additional information included for Petersville, Willow, Chilitna, Broadpass, and Squatna. And for today, mostly cloudy with haze, highs around 70, light winds. Chilitna, haze, chance of rain showers, Broadpass, light winds. Tonight, mostly cloudy, haze again, lows in the mid-50s with light winds. Petersville, Chilitna, and Broadpass will see haze and scattered rain showers for tonight. Wednesday, cloudy, highs around 70 with light winds. Petersville, scattered rain showers. Chilitna, numerous rain showers. Broadpass, scattered rain showers for Wednesday. And Wednesday night, we're looking at mostly cloudy, lows around 50. And for Thursday, going back to partly sunny, highs in the mid-70s with light winds. Extended forecast starting out for Thursday night, partly cloudy, lows in the mid-50s with Friday mostly sunny, highs near 80. Friday night mostly clear, lows in the mid-50s. Saturday and Saturday night partly cloudy, highs in the mid-70s. Sunday, chance of rain showers, highs around 70. And Sunday night, mostly cloudy, lows in the mid-50s. And Monday, we're looking at chance of rain showers. So a little of this, a little of that. We don't want it to get too dry, of course. We're in August. Usually we don't get too dried out in August, but you never know. Anyway, we will get going on some music here. Ray Wiley Hubbard out of Texas. Been playing music for many, many years. And we're going to start off with his song, Conversation with the Devil. Here we go.

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And all the mothers who wait till they get to Kmart to spank the kids instead of showing them what to do, what's right.

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0: Crab Family Singers right there out of Kentucky. Man. All right. A little gospel music for you. Ellen Jewell before that. Crazy Mixed Up World. She's out of Boise, Idaho. And Dancing Circles Round the Sun. Rodney Crowell. Young, 76 years old. And before that, we heard from Dave Carter and Tracy Grammer, Crocodile Man, that came out in 2000. And started off with Ray Wiley Hubbard. He's a young 79 years old these days, and quite a fixture down south in Texas, and pretty much blazed a lot of trails down there. Man, what a musician. Okay, well, thanks for joining me here. This is the Tuesday Afternoon Music Show with Joe. Hope you're enjoying the music so far. Got a lot more coming your way. A little short message, and we'll be right back with GA20. Here we go.
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Brendan Gallagher right there from his album Restless Creature, Stone Free. He's Australian, and he was a forward for the Canadiens hockey team. And I guess in reference to that song, he did not like some guy named Stone. So that was it, Stone Free. For that, Grateful Dead, of course, The Wheel. 1996. I didn't know that. I thought that was an earlier song of theirs, but it's a very interesting song and really enjoy it. Pretenders brought us 2,000 Miles. That goes way back to 1984. And Alejandro Escovito. How many times? And born in San Antonio. He's 75 now, and what a great musician he is. And it's fun to say his name. Let's see. Oh, Pablo Cruz we started out with. 1978, Love Will Find a Way. They are from Frisco. But my wife hates when I say Frisco because it sounds like I watch too much Bonanza TV shows. Anyway, they are from San Francisco. All right, well, thanks for joining me. We're winding up the hour. I think I might just go into the weather because, oh my gosh, I got some songs coming up. And I even have them all in order. So things are looking good. Yeah, let's go ahead and do that. You are listening to KTNA Talkeetna, 88.9 FM, and streaming at ktna.org. And this is the Tuesday Afternoon Music Show with Joe, and I'll be bringing you another hour of music shortly. First, the weather for the Sioux Sitna Valley. Primary forecast for Talkeetna and Trapper Creek. Additional information included for Petersville, Willow, Chilitna, Broadpass, and Squantnook.

Same for Broad Pass on Wednesday. Wednesday night, mostly cloudy. Lows around 50. Thursday, partly sunny. Highs in the mid-70s. Extended forecast for Talkeetna. Thursday night, partly cloudy. Lows in the mid-50s. Friday, mostly sunny. Highs around 80. Friday night, mostly clear. Lows in the mid-50s. Saturday and Saturday night, partly cloudy. Highs in the mid-70s. Sunday, chance of rain showers. Highs around 70 on Sunday. Sunday night, mostly cloudy. Lows in the mid-50s. Monday, chance of rain showers. Highs around 70. That's as much as they're giving us. Through next Monday. Doesn't look too bad. All right. Well, let's see where we're at. Who I have coming up here. I think I'm going to play Chicago Farmer. This is a newer song of his, Peshtigo. And I'll have to do a little research on that. Sounds like maybe a name of a town or something. But anyways, this is Chicago Farmer, Peshtigo.

Whatever. I went down to the beach and saw Kiki. She was all like, and I'm like, whatever. Then this chick comes up to me and she's all like, hey, aren't you that dude? I'm like, yeah, whatever. So later, I'm at the pool hall and this girl comes up and she's all like, and I'm like, yeah, whatever.

And then it's 3 a.m. I'm on the corner wearing my leather. This dude comes up and he's like, hey, punk. I'm like, yeah, whatever. Then I'm throwing dice in the alley. Officer Leroy comes up and he's like, hey, I thought I told you. And I'm like, yeah, whatever. Then up comes Zaffo. I'm like, yo, Zaffo, what's up? He's like, done. I'm like, that's cool. Cause this is my universe.

0: Earth, Wind, and Fire right there. Got to get you into my life, which is a cover. Beatles. Comes 1978, they did that. Before that, Amy Winehouse, Rehab. Lost her at 28 years old. British powerhouse. So much energy. Unreal. Buddy Guy before that, and Eric Clapton together, Lucy May Blues. Buddy Guy, 90 years old this year, influenced just about everybody in the guitar world. And boy, smooth, so original, and so glad he's still around. And the Supreme Beings of Leisure, I love that name. Their song, Never the Same, was before that. And Chris Isaak started our set, Wicked Game, from 1989. Okay, well, stay tuned. We have more music coming your way. And we have a short message right here, and we'll be right back.
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on hate. Small are the lives of cheats and of liars, of bigoted news press, fascist town crier. Deception annoys me, deception destroys me. The Bill of Rights froze me, jails they all know me. Frustrated are churchmen, the saving of soul men, the tinker, the tailor, the colonial governor.

have of my body. The trip is with power, back bacon and welfare. Police, they arrest me, materialists test me, pollution that chokes me, movies that joke me, politicians exploit me, city life that jades me, Hudson Bay fleets me, hunting laws freak me, government is bumbling, revolution's rumbling. To be ruled in impunity is tradition continuity. I pity the country, I pity the state, and the mind of a man who thrives on hate.

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